0: large as a World War II aircraft carrier. It's about 3 football fields in length. And he builds this boat by faith. Now, what is it about Noah and faith that strikes you?
1: Mm. Yeah, I think like many of the characters in that chapter, Noah builds this boat, this ark, before seeing one drop of rain.
0: Amen.
1: Noah, the level of faith that he has to build this monstrosity before one raindrop falls says everything about Noah and his faith in the Lord. That again we look at that whole chapter where it was about individuals trusting God for something that he is promising before the promise actually comes to pass.
2: And you know, I to add to that, I think he's trained in trusting in this God.
1: Yeah.
2: That he's learned. It's a pedigree.
1: Yeah.
2: Right? From Adam, then we talked about Enoch, and then to him. There's a language and a relationship with God that he's taught, and he knows about it, and I'm not going to say the rest of the world didn't know, but they didn't adhere to it. Mm. But he has a legacy with God that was given to him. He holds on to it at a time where everyone else was kind of doing their own thing, if you will, doing what was right in their own eyes. And he held on to what was passed down to him, which is kind of what we should do today concerning the end times.
0: Now, he's placed in Hebrews 11, which is all about faith.
2: Yes.
0: You know, the faith to hold on to what you know about God.
2: Yes.
0: But Jesus talks about him and says that his day was so wicked.
2: Yes.
0: That no one even thought about God.
2: That's right.
0: They weren't even thinking.
2: That's right.
0: About anything having to do with God.
2: Every thought was evil continuously. Continuously, that is wow.
0: That's the inability of humans to even think about godly things. And since Solomon said there's nothing new under the sun, what is, was, what was, will be again, we're living in the same place today. That people are giving their hearts over to fleshly living, to building something for themselves, erecting statues, you know, like the current president is doing, and statues and making his name great. No one's thinking about God. Hopefully the church is. But there's one identifier about Noah that I want to include in that faith thing. Something that's said about Noah, when Moses writes Genesis, he says there's something about Noah that makes him unique.
2: He wasn't corrupt.
0: There's something said that makes him unique. In the midst of all of this wickedness, there is something that Moses says about Noah that makes him unique. Mm-hmm. He found grace in the sight of God.
2: Sight of God. Amen.
0: Now, let's mix the two together.
2: Okay.
0: Is he finding grace because he has faith enough to live differently, or is faith applied because he finds grace?
1: Hmm. Say that again, Bishop.
0: Is he finding grace with from God because he has chosen to live differently than the people in the world, or does his faith kick in because God has appointed him a specific mission?
1: Yeah, I think it could be a little both, but I think the grace piece, and again, because if we look at it from a New Testament perspective, you know, grace is given. Like we can't do anything to garner grace, right? And I don't think that he could have done anything to garner the grace of the Lord, right? He obeys by faith, right? He obeys the Lord by faith. But I think that grace piece is again, that unmerited piece that God decides to bestow on his people just because he's God.
0: Okay.
1: Right? Mm-hmm. And then, okay, as a result of that grace, you know, I can see Noah moving into that realm of obeying God on a level that's unprecedented.
0: Okay.
1: Mm-hmm. Right? Because again, it's gonna rain.
0: Okay.
1: Right? It's gonna rain. We'll see one raindrop. It's gonna rain. He begins to build. He begins to fashion the ark after the plans that the Lord gives him, right? Meticulously.
0: Mm-hmm.
1: And I think The grace on him allows him to build the way that he does. The grace on him allows him to obey the Lord the way that he does. And so I think they go hand in hand, that there's a tandem that happens with that grace piece for Noah.
3: Okay.
2: I like option one better. I do think there's a smithering of both, but I like option one. Because he's doing the right thing, the grace of God falls on him, right? He has grace because he's not like the world around him. Kind of like the same phrase with Job. Job was a perfect man, but we know he wasn't perfect, but he was perfectly not involved with the world around him. So, you know, so, yeah, but, you know, political, perfectly not involved. So, I think kind of the same way the grace of God falls on him. And I love this conversation because you often hear Christians say, well, in Bible times or in Bible days, and, well, we are the Bible day.
1: Sure.
2: And it's important to paint a picture for people to understand these folks weren't living in a world that was free from sin, that was free from, you know, everyday occurrences, danger zones, just like the world we live in now. It was probably worse. The real translation in the Greek about that particular time of Noah says basically it will be exactly like the days of Noah at the end. And so if you can learn about the world before the flood, it was so bad, the thoughts were evil continually. Obviously, we're going to return back to a place where the thoughts will be evil continually. And there will be such a devoid of God in the earth that there will only be a select few that will have the faith. And I think the grace of God on them to walk
1: with
2: it.
1: I think we're close, too, brother.
2: I think we're close.
0: Yeah. And Jesus says something that I believe can be applied to the life of Noah.
2: Yes.
0: And when we're dealing with the end time events, he says, when the Son of Man returns, will he find faithfulness on the earth?
2: Yeah.
1: Yeah.
0: Will there be people around who he can put his grace on and give them a specific task?
2: That's the question. Yeah.
0: I think that we are here to carry out a specific task.
2: Absolutely.
0: And while our ark is not a physical one,
2: yes,
0: we're still here to provide an ark, a way of escape out of the coming judgment.
2: Amen.
0: But it requires faith.
2: It does.
1: Yeah.
0: So let's look at Noah for a moment. Do you think that Noah was receiving some controversy while he's building that boat?
1: Oh, yeah. Folks think he's crazy.
2: Yeah, they do.
1: People think he's crazy. He's building this thing in the middle of dry land, talking about it's going to rain and all of the intricacies of how things have to be done. And, yeah, no, it took an act of God, number one, for him to have that level of faith to do something like that. And everybody is going about, you know, again, like nothing is happening. Mm-hmm. Like the world is not wicked and God is not speaking. And so yes, I do believe that he's experiencing opposition, you know, ridicule, all of those things as he is obeying God. And
2: they have
1: God.
2: Him on the news every day.
1: Yeah.
2: Have you seen this guy still building the bottom part of this thing? You know, this is a joke for the world that he's in. It's a joke. It's a laughing stock. It's a mockery. It's all of the scoffing, everything. It's got all the makings of a good movie to watch this man build in the middle of nowhere with a concept of something that's not even happened yet. They don't really understand downpour rain. They don't understand it. It's really a judgment from God.
1: Yeah.
2: But they have never been judged like this. So they don't understand a deluge of rain. They don't understand levees breaking and the ground breaking up to give up water. And they don't understand it. So they're looking at this. This is all social media, BuzzFeed, checking in on every day, and I'm just contextualizing this whole idea of watching somebody do something that seems so foreign to the world around them that it is a news feed, it is a funny laughing thing, it's a meme now, and everybody's walking around, they're quoting little things, and they're laughing, they're having a ball about it, and yet God gets the last laugh on it. So just like us preaching this word, people are just like Second Peter. It says, since the time of our fathers, they've been saying that the Lord is going to return.
1: Yeah.
2: Like, they're mocking this idea. You Christians are sitting there actually believing that the sky is going to crack, Jesus is coming back to pick you up. Nobody's ever seen people vacuum out of a planet. It's never seen it before. You may have seen it on Star Trek, You may have seen it on something else that was sci-fi. But this concept of one day you'll literally be somewhere and you'll be vacuumed away.
0: But
2: it's never
0: been
2: seen before.
0: I think, I don't know, I've always looked for...

0: believing God to move in certain ways in our life. Again, we've said this on all of the other episodes when we talk about faith, that the overarching promise of God is salvation, is eternity, right, with the Father,
1: sure.
0: Right? And so, but there are things within our individual lives that we are tasked to believe God for, mm-hmm. and believe God with, you know, in our lives. And so, you know, I think there is a level of persecution, ridicule, you know, and all of those things that come along with believing God, mm-hmm. and trusting God. You know, Pastor Brian talked about mm-hmm. that big mocking and all that. Mm-hmm. There are people who look at us as believers and just laugh.
1: Oh, absolutely.
0: That we believe in God.
1: Absolutely.
0: That we believe in some
1: actually,
0: God in the sky.
1: Yeah.
0: Right? I watch it, these social media folks who are there is this anti-church phenomenon that's
1: absolutely.
0: Happening in our culture.
1: Absolutely.
0: Where every other, you know, post is anti-Christian,
1: that's
0: anti-church.
1: Exactly right.
0: Where people are laughing
1: absolutely.
0: At us as believers because we have faith in a God that we can't see.
1: Yep.
0: And so I'll take the persecution. I'll take that.
1: We're gonna take it on.
0: I'll take that to believe, to trust and believe in the Lord, even if I can't and will not see it come to pass in my lifetime.
1: Yeah, yeah.
0: I'm going to trust God.
1: We're going to pass it over.
2: And that's the relational concept.
0: Yeah.
2: We will have persecution.
1: Yeah.
2: That goes with our expression of faith.
1: True.
2: We believe.
1: Yes.
2: Whether they do or not, it's not necessary. Number two, when he builds this great ark, and then looking at faith as a concept from God, because God is so large, would you say that when we walk by faith, there are many instances where the directive of God is beyond our ability to perform, and that's what causes our faith to stretch?
0: I think that's how you know it's faith.
1: Absolutely.
0: If you don't need faith to do it, then it's you and not God.
1: Absolutely. Yeah, he welcomes you in.
0: Man, I often say that if you have a vision that you can fund,
1: you don't need God.
2: Because you look at Scripture, and everyone that had a super challenge, they're either in Hebrews 11 or alluded to in Hebrews 11.
1: Absolutely.
2: Because you look at David. You know, Goliath's what, 9'6"
1: sure
2: tall? David's a normal size.
1: Yep.
2: And you go through Scripture and you find these people are always confronted by something larger than they can imagine. Build an ark, a boat.
1: Always.
2: And only God knows you're building this boat for animals.
1: Yeah.
0: Right.
2: Because there's only eight people
1: going.
2: Eight
1: people. Right.
2: So I'm going to save these animals.
1: Yeah.
2: And
1: there
2: won't be anybody else there. Noah doesn't know this because he's told, build it so whoever comes in.
1: That's
2: no idea the scope of what God is going to do.
0: Even in that, it's eight of them.
2: Yeah.
0: And we're building this monstrosity.
2: Yes.
0: Like, it's faith to say, why am I not just building, why don't I need just this little, you know.
2: Yeah, a smaller boat.
0: A smaller boat. Yeah. Right? And so it took faith for him to follow the directives of the Lord, even though he could not see and did not know the totality of what God was doing.
1: Now, see, this is where some people will push back the grain a little bit, because unlike many of us, you know, an angel talks to him and gives him specifics.
0: Yeah.
1: And so you'll have people say, well, you know, wouldn't you do great if an angel came and talked to you? You'd do everything right too. I beg to differ. You may or may not.
2: That's true.
0: Yeah.
1: Right? If seeing the supernatural all the time would work, then God would just probably open it up for everybody.
2: Yeah.
1: That's why Jesus said, in this very case, you're wicked and perverse generation. You're going to ask me for a sign, and you're not going to get any, right?
2: Yeah.
1: Because you're looking for something to try to substantiate and try to go around walking by faith. This will only come through the doorway of faith that you're going to be able to sustain it. And you must not only hold it, but you have to operate it. It's got to be operable. People have to see it. With Noah, they saw the ark being built, right? With us, maybe it's the consistency of church going on and the word still going forward in an unpopular culture, teaching our people to go out and be that word, that living light, in a culture where you're going to be ostracized. So we are keeping, we are mobilizing, and we are doing what the scripture tells us to do, just like Noah did. He had a big job, and so do we.
2: This is a very difficult thing for the modern Christian.
1: Yeah.
2: I don't believe

0: that faith is spiritual. I think it's mental. I think it's the result of your mind being convinced that God can do what he says.
1: Yeah.
0: Or else, you know, why should we even give credence to faith comes by hearing the word?
1: Yeah.
0: So the more our minds absorb the word, the more our minds say, hey, God can do this. And when I say God can do it, I can do it.
1: Yes, sir.
0: Because I can now live according to the instruction.
1: Absolutely.
0: So we're not tasked to build a boat, but we're tasked to live for him.
1: Yes, sir.
2: Yeah, we are.
1: Sir.
2: I do think, though, Bishop, I'll push back a little bit. I do think there's a spiritual aspect to it because it's given to us from God, right, to believe. I think the mind, you're right about that, that it is a mental thing. It is a mind thing. But I think that that spiritual piece is because it's given to us by God to be able to believe in him. And we can only engage our minds with it after the Lord gives it to us.
1: So we're given a measure. Is that the measure you're talking about?
2: Well, whether you want to say a measure, because I know the scripture says that we're all given a measure of faith, but especially with that saving faith piece, that we only get it by means of the Lord giving it to us.
1: Okay.
2: Right? And I think that's the spiritual part of it.
3: But where does he put it?
2: He puts it in our spirit man to believe him.
3: Really?
2: Absolutely. What, saving faith?
0: But believing is not an act of our spirit. It's an act of consciousness.
2: But that comes, that I believe comes spiritual.
1: It's
2: because, again, right, because saving faith, again, it's given to us by the Father. There is no way for us to believe God unless he gives us saving faith.
0: He called me bad cop. I'm not saying anything.
2: He's about to be the bad cop.
0: He calls me bad cop. So I'm just going to wait. You go ahead and be you.
1: Well, I just have a question for the floor. So can faith grow?
2: Absolutely.
1: Sure.
2: Because
0: it's mental.
2: It is mental.
1: That's the point.
2: It is mental, right? But our initial... believing and receiving has to be given to us by the Father.
0: Faith. And what generates that?
2: God the Father.
0: No, what? When someone comes
2: our
0: in
2: spirit.
0: For, when someone comes in for salvation.
2: I know what you're saying. The word generates it.
0: Thank you.
2: The word generates
0: and
2: it.
0: Words go where?
2: And the word is spirit and life,
1: well,
2: right?
1: That ain't going to go real.
0: That is his word. Yes,
1: you're absolutely correct.
0: But in the sense of, say, like a Noah, he's telling this man what to do with very specific mental instructions.
1: Yes, absolutely.
0: The size.
2: Yes.
0: Measurement.
2: Yes.
0: Very definitive.
1: Nothing spiritual.
0: Go inside. Make these cubbies and do all this. Have you ever gone down to, I think it's Kentucky or whatever it is? Man, I went down there and just the enormity of this thing. They built it to right size.
2: Wow.
0: And to go in and see these things.
1: Wow.
0: And realize this man is making all of this by faith.
1: Wow. Mm-hmm. Wow.
0: He's making this by faith.
1: Yeah. Yes, he is.
2: Yeah.
0: And when we think about faith, it's usually to accumulate stuff. Cars, houses.
2: Yeah.
0: It doesn't seem to have the same emphasis as a Noah to just carry out the will of God.
1: Yes.
0: So let's look at this real quick. Our faith given to us by God. We're going to go along with the concept. No, it's a good concept. Yeah. We're going to go along with the good concept. So what's he give it to us for?
2: First, he gives it to us to believe on his son.
0: Okay.
2: Yeah. And then, as a result of that, as you said, faith comes by hearing, and hearing comes by the word of God, right? And so there is, the more we hear the word, the more our faith is developed.
1: Right.
2: The more
0: for
2: our faith is strengthened. To believe him first, to believe him for his promises.
0: Okay.
2: Right? To believe him for salvation, to believe him for eternity, to believe him. And then we get down to that mental piece where we're believing God for healing, right? Mm-hmm. Peace, for God to move in certain arenas and areas in our lives. And so that's my thought, my heart about faith and how it's energized, how it's initially given to us and energized and grows by the word.
1: If faith is an ability. All ability can be trained, can be taught.
3: and can grow. I do think there's a spiritual infusion somewhere.
2: Sure.
3: But I do think the real part of it is you have to train faith. You have to walk by faith. That's why my first comment about Noah was he didn't stumble upon this.
2: Yeah.
3: He was trained to walk by faith. He was really trained by those prior to him how to have this connection with God, how to worship, how to altar worship, how to sacrifice. This was trained. He had an ability to do it. And because he had it, it stopped him from being like the rest of the world. And that was the faith that caused him to build a boat that you and I today say was an impossible feat, but God did it.
1: Well, I tell you one thing. Faith is what it is.
3: An enigma.
1: It is an enigma.
3: Yes, it is.
1: It's very, very thrilling to understand that God has gifted us with what I like to call jumpstart faith.
2: Yeah.
1: And living in these end times, he gives us what we need to get started. As Pastor Tim says, he gives us that initial pull, and then he requires that we do everything to build our faith. Jude says, build yourself up on your most holy faith by praying in the Holy Spirit.
3: Yes.
1: The scriptures tells us that there is a gift of faith, a supernatural ability to just believe God without any human intervention. It's a gift. There are people who have the gift, but then there are those who, through the process of study and surrender and yielding, they've made themselves just say, I'm going to believe God.
3: Yeah.
1: Just like you believed that politician that you voted for. You believed what they campaigned on, and you pulled that lever or darkened that little spot on that paper because you believed they were going to do what they said. Well, you have 66 books in our canon that say God will, God is, God can, and your challenge is to believe it. You may not be charged to build a boat, but you are charged to live by faith. Thanks for joining us today. Walk in faith. Walk in victory. Know that whatever God said, he will perform it. We'll see you on the next Christian and the Culture. God bless you.

0: You know, as we come closer to the end of all times, the Spirit of the Lord has let us know that we need to have faith in order to sustain ourselves during turbulent issues in our lives. Many are beginning to fall away from the Word of God. In fact, the Apostle Paul says that one of the signs of the end, there would be a great falling away. This has troubled me over the past few months, and I decided, being led of the Lord, to write a book about living by faith. In order for us to please God, the Bible says, they that come to Him must believe that He is, because without faith, you cannot please the Lord. I want you to buy this book, get it into your library, and begin to read through its principles. I intentionally wrote this book in a non-theological fashion so that you can grab the principles of faith, apply them to your daily life, and grow up in salvation, but also grow up in your faith in the living God. We pray that the words that you read will encourage your heart, cause your mind to be focused on the Word of God, and let our enemy, Satan, know that you will not be defeated because you cannot be destroyed. Thank you for praying for us and standing with us, but make every effort to get this particular book into your library, Living by Faith. I thank you in advance for supporting this ministry and pray that the Lord would ever bless your life and encourage your heart as you live by faith.
1: Bishop Eric A. Lambert Jr. is committed to influencing our culture with Christ. In his book, The Christian in the Culture, Bishop Lambert explores practical ways to avoid becoming ensnared by the trends of today's culture. 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Thank you for watching. Be blessed.

0: on us.
1: Are we gonna be okay?

0: I've always enjoyed history and particularly learning about others and how they've responded in their lives and how God works in and through them. One of the things we do as a family is we read missionary books. We read about great people from history and just get encouraged and inspired as we look at the ways that their lives have come about, the positive things they've done, and also how they've learned through tragedy, through trials, through tribulations, and how God uses that to bring good in their lives. And it's exactly what we're going to be talking about today on One Day Closer. We're here with Dr. Miles Hodges, the author of Wake Up America, and also retired professor, pastor, school teacher, to learn about the Pilgrims and some of the things we may not have known before and how God worked in and through them and how that can impact our lives today. Let's go meet our guest. So, Miles, it's so great to have you on the show to talk about this topic and that you're very versed in. And I think we're going to learn a lot from you today. So thanks for being on the show.
1: I'm very pleased to be here, Brennan. Thank you.
0: So let's dive right in and talk about we're talking about the Pilgrims, and we're talking about the good, the bad, and then the re-good.
1: Right.
0: So let's start with the good. Tell me about the Pilgrims and how just how they were part of kind of this ideal of what our culture is and can be as a country.
1: They were very much part of the Protestant Reformation, mm-hmm. which was simply trying to get things back to biblical standards, mm-hmm. not so much in front of altars of people all fancy dressed up chanting. They just wanted to live their lives according to Christ. And they thought there was some hope that with King James, who was a Protestant supposedly, mm-hmm. but that didn't work. And so, as separatists, they were not greatly appreciated by the Puritans because the Puritans felt that they were quitters. By separating, instead of changing the Church of England, they decided to set themselves up and just do it on their own. Mm-hmm. Well, that became dangerous and highly illegal. And so, finally, they had to leave England, and they went to the Netherlands. Netherlands was Dutch Reformed, Calvinist, mm-hmm. right in down their alley, but after 10 years there, first of all, their kids were becoming Dutch. They were losing their English identities. Yeah. A few of them found some really great jobs, but most of them were farmers, and so they were not doing economically very well. And then the Spanish were talking about maybe starting up the war again to bring the Netherlands back into Catholicism. They knew it was time to leave. Mm-hmm. Then Virginia was an option, but it was Church of England, same thing. So
0: yeah.
1: They applied, and they got Northern Virginia, which in the process would switch its name to New England. And their goal was to settle themselves at the mouth of the Hudson River, owned by the Dutch, but the Dutch hadn't started settling it, and the English wanted to lay the claim. So that was their little advocacy to get some political backing.
0: Okay.
1: Unfortunately, in getting what they call adventurers to financially support them, the guy that was negotiating for them was a real slickster. And they signed away a lot, or at least he wanted them to sign away a lot of their rights. Mm. So, as they leave Leiden in the Netherlands, they come to pick up an additional crew in southern England and are to be joined by the Mayflower on their own speedwell. And so in mid-August, they take off, head for America, and they don't get very far before the Speedwell, their boat, begins to develop a leak. They return, have it repaired, head out again, another leak. They go back, they have to leave it, which means they can't cram all 120 of these people onto their boat, so they reduce it down to 102. And off they go. Well, by now, we're talking mid-September, and it's 2 months plus before they finally, because the storms were so bad, the yeah. winds were great. It blew them not towards the Hudson River, but way north of that to Cape Cod, which they recognized because John Smith had drafted maps of the coastline, so they yeah. knew where they were. But they couldn't get around the Cape because the winds and the currents, because these people are sailing.
0: Yeah.
1: They don't have steamboats. So they're stuck there. And
0: So what is all this traveling? They're going to the Netherlands. They're coming back. They're having to leave some people. Their ship's not working. This is a lot of work.
1: Oh.
0: What's the conviction that's driving them to get to the States?
1: Again, we see in them people who are setting up a model society. I don't see that in their motivation. I think simply that they were trying to find a place where they could themselves worship. Like in the Netherlands, just they wanted to worship the way they understood was the way that God expected them to worship.
0: And that was dangerous for them in England.
1: It was dangerous. It was getting riskier because of the Spanish threat in the Netherlands.
0: Yep. And so they're driven to go through all this to try to find a place.
1: Don't forget about the Indians. Now, so the Indians were known to be very unfriendly, and for good reason. This guy Thomas Hunt had gone into the area and had captured a bunch of them and carried them off to slavery. So they didn't like white man at all.
0: Yeah.
1: As it turned out, by the grace of God, where they did finally locate themselves, there were no Indians.
0: Okay.
1: And they understood, this is weird. Well, plague. And had cleared this one spot that the Indians had for a perfect setting for their place called Plymouth. I mean, it was just, was this coincidence? No, they knew this wasn't coincidence. They knew darn well that this was God's prescription. I mean, God had gone ahead.
0: Yeah.
1: Figure it out. I mean, why else would people who already knew they were probably going to lose half their members?
0: Yeah.
1: Because that was the record back then. And that was exactly what happened. Why would they do that? And the answer is because they just looked at life differently than people who think that everything is about me securing success through my own efforts. Whether they succeeded or not, they knew would be completely dependent on God's favor. And they saw plenty of it.
0: So tell me about that. So God providentially provides a place for them after this struggle to get there. They get there. What does it look like as they start setting up?
1: Well, first of all, their members are dying like crazy.
0: Yeah.
1: They lose, 13 of their 18 women, mothers.
0: Wow.
1: There are a lot of, the kids do better, so some number of them are orphaned. In mid-March, they get visited by an Algonquin Indian who speaks a little bit of English. Because he's been abroad and brought down from Maine, who then introduces them to the last of the Patuxets, because the Patuxet had been the original inhabitants, and they all died from a European brought in plague or smallpox, probably. And he had been carried off to slavery in Europe and had developed English and managed to get himself back. And instead of bitterness, He felt compassion because he knew already the word was among the Indians that they're not doing well.
0: Yeah.
1: And so he shows up, Squanto does, and begins to show them how to do life there. Now, what are the odds that there's going to be an English-speaking Indian that's going to show them how to go about this? I mean, were they freaked out? No, this is just, they understood this is how God works.
0: Yeah.
1: I mean, were they in the right place? Well, obviously, because God has clearly prepared in every respect their needs.
0: So how do we interpret that? Because that's very opposite of what I might hear a lot of people. You as a pastor, me when I was a pastor, if 13 of the 18 women die, how are they responding? Because most of the time, maybe the focus isn't, oh, this is exactly what God has for us. Did they understand the suffering that would come with it and God's plan in it? How would you describe that?
1: Well, I can't get into their thinking unless I put mine own in their place, which I hope never have to do.
0: Maybe any writings? I don't know if they've expressed this in anything that's been...
1: Bradford did, keep a diary. No, they just understood. It's sort of like guys getting off the landing boat at Normandy Beach. You're up against certain odds. They knew that. We don't do that today. We're always trying to calculate the odds in our favor.
0: Yeah.
1: They understood that wasn't it. You had to move to a higher cause. Just like, again, the guys coming off the landing boats. They're, band of brothers, different breed.
0: Yeah.
1: They're a different breed because they looked up to God. And that becomes for them the justification, the explanation, the picture that they're, and that impressed the Wampanoags too. That there was, because they were the only friend, that was another point. They were the only friendly Indian tribe around, which was odd, but no, it's not odd. Mm-hmm. Otherwise, they would have been probably massacred. Mm-hmm. Just everything was set up by themselves? No.
0: Wouldn't it be amazing if we could see that? I love how you said that. They saw God and everything was filtered through that. So the justification, the explanation, the picture, everything they were experiencing was filtered through an understanding of who God was. Yes. And his hand working in and through all of it.
1: Yes.
0: That's incredible. We're going to take a quick break and then I'm going to come back and talk more about that.
1: Sure.
0: Stay with us. We'll be right back to talk more about what it looks like to develop confidence in God's direction of our lives as we look back at history and forward to what God has for us.
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0: Welcome back to One Day Closer. We're here with Dr. Miles Hodges talking about how we can look back at what God's done through the pilgrims to gain confidence in our lives today as we experience the good things and the difficult things. So, Dr. Hodges, we've just been talking about the pilgrims, the difficulties that they went through to get to where they're at. But there's this underlying thread where they just always understood God was in the midst of all of it, and that was the filter through which they interpreted
1: Correct.
0: What they were experiencing. So as they're settling, as their people are dying, but they're also experiencing favor through Indians who can speak English and are desiring to help them, what kind of happens next as they're settling?
1: Well, they have a very successful summer season.
0: Great.
1: Thanks to, again, all this wisdom that they're given by Squanto. And so they have a celebration that fall, which we're very familiar with. There have been paintings of it, them inviting their Indian friends who show up with a ton of deer and turkey meat and such. And unfortunately, that same November, another 30 people are dropped off by a ship that's on its way ultimately to Virginia, and without any supplies being given to them to provide for this extra 30. Also, one bad thing, one of the guys that pushed for accepting these terrible terms that really puts them not in 7 years, but 25 years of servitude for the $1,200 in pounds that were expended on their behalf by the adventurers. They end up over the next 35 years repaying them some 20,000 pounds in value. It was really, they shouldn't have signed that because they refused the first time. The question is, what's their thinking? I mean, well, they're afraid. They're afraid that they're going to lose support of England at this point. Say, wait a minute. Where's this fear coming from? These are the fearless people. Well, the problem is, as they settle in, they're starting to get too comfortable and starting to plan and thinking that now it's up to us to start managing, and so we got to start thinking rationally. And the bad part, the next year they decide even to split up their communal holdings and give families provisions. It's now 1623. That summer, though. And at first, productivity expands, but then 2 months of drought hit. And this is total disaster.
0: Yeah.
1: And they finally realize they have betrayed God. They realize that they've been selfish. They realize that they've been self-seeking, and they go into 3 days of repentance. And the next 2 weeks, the rains come. And they have a marvelous season after all. It's just, you know, they like the Israel of old, it's so easy to get off track once God has succeeded in his part, as you see it. Now it's my part. It's like, no, it's always God's part.
0: Yeah, and the self-seeking, as you talked about, how I can just think of that in my own life, how it's easy to make unwise choices because I'm trying to desperately get what I want without surrendering to the timetable that the Lord has for me.
1: Absolutely.
0: And then in those times of abundance to begin to forget about the need for God.
1: Do you think America has that problem maybe today?
0: maybe a little bit. Maybe when I'm annoyed because the package I just bought from Amazon doesn't show up for 2 days, there's a problem. When they delay it for 2 hours, I think we're used to.
1: We are. We've become very comfortable.
0: Yeah, very self-reliant.
1: Very self-reliant.
0: Wow.
1: And God, just like Israel of old, God slips from the picture. But, you know, also, though, thankfully, somebody knows it's time, therefore, to get ourselves back in right relationship with God, and amazingly how quickly things turn around. So that's also my big hope for the day.
0: Yes. So let's talk more about that. What does it look like for them to turn it around, and what are the results, and are there any more ups and downs?
1: Well, my son-in-law, who was born in Kosovo as a Muslim, although he was really became ultimately, much of the shock of his family, a Christian pastor. And did his doctoral dissertation on the Second Great Awakening. And so he started up his own church. He was a Methodist for a while. But then he just went out on his own. It's called New Awakening. It's all about waking up America, just like your TV station is trying to do, and get ourselves back on track with God like those pilgrims.
0: Yeah, yeah.
1: It's not that complicated, folks.
0: So give us some steps. How do we do that,
1: well,
0: Dr.
1: Repentance. Repentance. And not laying the blame or trying to beat up on this group or that group. The divisiveness of our country just really, because everybody's blaming each other. When guys, the solution is simple. Let's stop fighting and look higher. Instead of trying to win out blues versus reds, let's look to God. Because God is the one who can take us higher. We've got to go higher. All my history stories are about those moments when we were fighting among ourselves, and somebody got us to look higher. It might be Ben Franklin or what.
0: Yeah.
1: And things changed. And that's what will happen today, is when finally we are able to get ourselves to look higher towards God. It's amazing how fast things will change. I'm confident of that. I mean, that's God's game.
0: What does that look like for someone? Because, as you said, our culture, we're full of divisiveness, full of argumentation, full of hatred. How do we, as individual believers, what does it look like for us to look higher and what to do that personally?
1: Well, we're talking about two things. First of all, we as individuals can do. That's real simple. Just start loving the world around you and showing Jesus to whoever, whenever, whatever. I mean, in other words, help build a new mood. And by the way, that's underway. The other thing is leadership. And we're talking about in strong spiritual leadership, sort of prophet-like, because every one of the awakenings, the Wesleys, the Whitfields, you know, had individuals who kind of helped us, the rest of us, focus more intensely on looking up. Somebody, they're out there, maybe locally here, locally there. I look around, I see a lot of local versions of this. It's up to God to take us higher, ultimately. I mean, this is not somebody we're going to elect. This is not how it works. God appoints them, anoints them, sends them, and voila.
0: Yeah.
1: I don't know. I'm not God. As I always tell you, I don't know who God is. I only know that God is. Yeah. Well, I mean, God shows up.
0: That's part of repentance, right?
1: Yes.
0: The first step.
1: Yes.
0: I am not God. And
1: right.
0: Sometimes I need to just write that down to myself when I feel like I could do it better.
1: Yes.
0: And it's amazing as we look at the pilgrims, as we look at our own lives. And, you know, because I read the Bible and I'm reading through the Old Testament with my sons, and one of my sons is like, but he just said to kill everybody in that place, you know? And I said, I know, if I were God, I'd probably do things differently, but it's a good thing I'm not God.
1: Well, Jesus also changed considerably the rules of the game. Love, love, love. I don't care who, if they're Samaritans, love them anyway. It's powerful. It's powerful.
0: Yeah.
1: Love is powerful.
0: Yeah. And I, same thing. If I were God, I would choose not to die on a cross. He does a lot of things that
1: shock
0: you on
1: not
0: both
1: a good plan.
0: Ends,
1: no.
0: Right? Not what I prefer, but
1: no.
0: Obviously
1: no.
0: His awesome and perfect plan. And,
1: yes.
0: And I love, just as we talked about, that idea of it's beyond our understanding, but God's not beyond our circumstance.
1: Oh, and definitely
0: how
1: not.
0: How incredible is that?
1: Right.
0: Yeah.
1: Again, as a former pastor, you know, you always, the parishioners want you to explain God. I can't explain God. I only know that God is God and does God things. And I have no control. Well, you pray. I don't, even my prayers don't march God around in any particular fashion. They're usually to get me in line with Him, not Him in line with me. Which is a lot of times that's what our prayers are doing. And they're trying to manipulate God. It's like, no, that's a waste of time. But that's another subject.
0: What about the pilgrims? You talked about repentance.
1: Big time.
0: What else about their lives? Do you see any disciplines, rhythms of worship that were helping them trust in God, draw near to Him?
1: Well, of course. I'm a great believer in the role of discipline, something we've kind of lost with the boomers, with their hunger for freedom. Freedom is great if you have freedom to do something in particular, but then even that has to be done under discipline.
0: Yeah.
1: And under some kind of a sense of purpose, and not just random. I did street work for years with guys. They weren't evil. They just had no direction in their lives, and so they just hung out. They were very free and totally useless to themselves, and they knew that. It was distressing. So you do have to come under. That's what society is. Is it disciplines us, it's starting with the family. Mm-hmm. It disciplines us into something useful as humans, in service to each other on a larger scale. And that's why we become the dominant creatures on this planet, is when we act socially in a strong and benevolent way. Mm-hmm. And God made us this, that way, and got kind of distressed when we weren't, and that's why he sent Jesus among us, to get us back to understand what his will was for us. Was not the, he didn't want to overthrow the Roman Empire. The zealots did, but that, Jesus had no interest in any of that. He was God speaking to us about what really mattered, and I'll come back. It's about loving. Let's not fight. Let's not judge.
0: In the Pilgrims, as you say that, it's interesting, right? Because they were seeking freedom to worship, but not freedom from boundaries.
1: Oh, heavens no.
0: Because they were embracing, as you said, justifying, explaining, picturing all things through the lens of God's word.
1: They elected their pastors. They elected their leader, their governor, Brewster. The pastor in Bradford was most of it. He stepped down sometimes, but they elected him every year, because they needed that discipline of somebody who kind of watched over the whole picture, just like a father of a family. Just like God is father, thanks to Jesus' explanation. You got to have that kind of supervision.
0: And when you don't, it turns into chaos.
1: It turns into horrible chaos. I hate when we go overthrowing dictators, expecting the society then to sort of automatically rise up to democracy. It's like, oh, you have no idea what's going to happen. Look at me, civil war and slaughter. Like, no, don't. That's not the way to do it, guys. Please,
0: let's
1: don't
0: live,
1: do this.
0: Let's live in God's boundaries and love as God has created us to love. Dr. Hodges, this has been so great. Thank you so much for being on the show.
1: It's been a lot of fun, Brandon. Thank you.
0: Absolutely. Stay tuned. We'll be right back to talk about how we can apply some of these things to our lives.
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as the Israelites were going to move into the promised land, I love these words that we hear in Joshua 1:8. This book of the law shall not depart from your mouth, but you shall meditate on it day and night, so that you may be careful to do according to all that is written in it. For then you will make your way prosperous, and then you will have good success. What a great reminder, as we've heard about the pilgrims, as we thought about our lives, as we hear from scriptures, the reality and the importance of building our lives on God's truth so that we can filter all things through Him and live with courage and conviction for Him, regardless of the context of the culture. Here's a couple steps that you can take today to start doing that yourselves. First, to meditate on God's Word, we have to know it. We have to dive into it and start building our lives on the Bible and set time aside to dig into it and to ask ourselves how God wants to shape our hearts and lives through it. And then we need to apply that. We need to live with courage and conviction and love as we live in this world, reflecting Christ and living for Him and trusting that whatever comes into our lives, it's not outside of God's hand or plan, and that He's with us in it and He's walking before us, and that we can follow Him confidently in it. Thank you so much for joining us for One Day Closer, where we're learning together how to use our One Day Closer to Eternity to bring hope and purpose to those around us.

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1: Time to go! 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
1: Are we gonna be okay?
0: We're relying.

0: Good day, folks. Thank you for joining us here at Your Health. On today's program, we'd like to talk about phosphatidylserine. That's a big word, isn't it? Well, this substance, phosphatidylserine, has big effects on your health. Something you should know about helps to maintain mentation. Interesting program today. We've never talked about phosphatidylserine, but today we'd like to introduce this to you because it has tremendous health benefits that I know many of you would like to take care of. That's our program for today, phosphatidylserine. But first, let's go to our news. Let's see what's happening in the health world. Proton pump inhibiting antacid medication increases the risk of osteoporosis and bone fracture. New research from the Forsyth Institute explains why. Some 100 million Americans use over-the-counter or prescription antacids to treat heartburn and indigestion. The medications are the third most popular medication class, accounting for over $14 billion in annual sales. The researchers from the Forsyth Institute found stomach acid plays a critical role in releasing calcium from food. Stomach acid also plays a role in both the absorption of calcium into the bloodstream and then its deposition into bone. Suppressing stomach acid inhibits these processes, resulting in increased bone fracture risk. Folks, in 2010, the FDA issued a proclamation requiring that all proton pump inhibitors, or PPIs as they're often called, these medications must be sold with a package insert that warns consumers of PPI's propensity to thin bones and increase the risk of bone fractures. Now, recent studies have found that PPIs can increase the risk of bone fracture by up to 50%. So this means that our current rate of osteoporosis-related bone fractures of about 1.5 million per year would increase to about 2 million fractures based on the possibility of all those taking PPIs long-term. That's potentially 500,000 extra bone fractures a year just because of these well-intended heartburn medications. It should also be pointed out that PPIs do not cause thin bones when they are only used occasionally for heartburn, but rather when used for long periods of time, typically greater than 10 to 12 months. Reports like this one that point out the dangers of taking long-term PPIs rarely, if ever, provide alternative therapies. So, for the majority, heartburn is a symptom of poor bowel regularity, overeating, weight gain, and intestinal dysbiosis. Correct these problems, and the majority will not need PPIs. The majority of foods consumed by Americans are highly processed. Researchers from the Federation of American Societies for Experimental Biology asked over 150,000 households to record every food item bought from a grocery store over a period of at least 1 year. In the study, families used barcode readers to record their food purchases. The researchers then analyzed food choices. They found the study subjects consumed 62% of their calories from highly processed foods. The study defined highly processed foods as those that contain multi-ingredient, industrially formulated mixtures. Examples of highly processed foods include soda, cookies and candy bars, white bread, chips, and prepared meals using processed ingredients. The study was reported at Science Daily. This is amazing, isn't it? Over 60% of the foods consumed by Americans are highly processed and refined with added preservatives, coloring agents, flavor enhancers, and, of course, added sugar, salt, and fat. Is there any wonder America is overweight and chronically sick? How could we possibly be healthy eating this way? Well, folks, if we don't change how we eat, it will lead to a drive to pass food laws. And I don't think any of us really want to be told how or what to eat. Now, many have asked, why don't American food companies make healthier foods for us? To this question, the food producers always respond, because America does not want, nor will they buy, healthy foods. We make the kind of foods they want, and we're here to make a profit. Well, this is not really about changing food companies' practices with laws. It's about changing how we, the people, perceive food, and subsequently, the types of foods we buy and eat. And I believe we can only do this through education. Eating green leafy vegetables helps to preserve mental abilities with age. Researchers from the Federation of American Societies for Experimental Biology followed over 950 seniors' dietary and lifestyle practices for 5 years. They found the seniors that regularly ate spinach, kale, collards, or mustard greens showed improved mentation with aging. The typical greens-eating seniors showed the mental ability of someone 11 years younger. The study was reported at Science Daily. Well, this one's useful, isn't it? Eat your greens and keep your mental abilities sharp. Doing so can shave 11 years off your mental age, and that is truly remarkable. The study also analyzed the nutrients responsible for dietary greens' mentation-preserving effect. They found it is green leafy vegetables lutein, folate, beta-carotene, and vitamin K that is responsible for preserving brain function with age. Now, by the way, it should be mentioned that this is the first study to find vitamin K plays a role in preserving mental abilities. Folks, our previous study found that over 60% of the foods consumed by Americans are highly processed. This type of dietary pattern is most certainly playing a role in our obesity epidemic and the degenerative diseases suffered by Americans. This study provides us with clear evidence that eating foods direct from the garden, and in this case, leafy vegetables, helps to prevent disease. Well, the choice is yours. Eating healthy provides, with no drug, surgery, or doctor can, the basic ingredients for good health and longevity. Well, today on Your Health, we'd like to discuss phosphatidylserine's role in preserving mentation and good health. Stay tuned to learn more.
1: 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And trusting Him means you never walk alone. In 2025, face the day with faith on Morning Light.
2: 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The Assyrian king, Sargon, is mentioned only once in Isaiah 20, verse 1. But now, due to the work of archaeology, we know a lot about his rise to power, his capital city, and his connection with Israel. We hope you can join us for our next episode of Digging for Truth.

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6: Welcome back and good day, everyone. We will be taking your calls today, so pick up that phone. 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Well, while we're waiting for you to call in, we have a great show for you. We're going to be doing a nutrient spotlight on this really interesting little nutrient called phosphatidylserine. I know that's a mouthful, but it's quite interesting. So, Richard, tell us, I believe this is what they call a phospholipid.
7: You have that exactly
6: now,
7: right.
6: Now, you know what? I'd much rather say phospholipid than phosphatidylserine.
7: Well, I know. These are big words, but there's big benefit to this type of supplement, and we should all know a little something about that. As you mentioned, Cindy, phosphatidylserine is a phospholipid, and these substances are important because they make up our cell membranes. You know, plants have cell walls, animals, humans have cell membranes, and of course a tree is very stiff and hard and rigid. That doesn't work for us humans. We need soft, flexible, pliable cell membranes, and we can owe this in great part due to these phospholipids. These substances are also arranged in such a way that it keeps us water-based creatures, yet we don't dissolve in the shower. If you think about that, we're water-based, but we can scrub and get in water, and we still stay intact. Well, these molecules have a polar, a water-loving end, and then a nonpolar or a fat or lipid-loving end. And they are arranged in such a way to create a membrane that creates a barrier and allows us to have all the benefits of these cells. Now, just so that we say these words and everybody's heard them, because this is not a mysterious thing, but they are big words. The phospholipids include phosphatidylcholine, phosphatidylethanolamine, phosphatidylinositol, sphingomyelin, and of course, our subject today, phosphatidylserine. Now, these phospholipids, that group of large named substances we just talked about, they can be on the outer layer of the cell wall. It's a bilayer. It can be on the outer layer or the inner layer. But phosphatidylserine is only found on the inner layer. Okay? There is one exception to this. When the cellular mechanisms go awry, such as occurs with cancer, the phosphatidylserine will switch and it'll go to the outside layer, and that signals the immune system to destroy that cell and get rid of that cancerous growth. So, it plays a very important role in cell signaling. The perception of abnormal workings inside the cell to be communicated with the outside of the cell and vice versa. See, this is very important. So, if the external media for the cell is awry, it sends a message into the cell through phosphatidylserine to change things, for the nucleus to make more proteins and whatever it has to do to compensate and correct the problem. Okay? Now, phosphatidylserine was first extracted from lipids found in the brains of animals, and they call them cephalins. To have cephalgia is a headache, right? Cephalgia is a headache. To be cephalad is toward the head. So cephalins are lipids found in the brain. Makes sense. The phosphatidylethanolamine, phosphatidylserine are the two major cephalins along with glycolipids. Now, we've done all the hard stuff now. The rest is the benefits. But now you've heard these terms. They're not nearly as elusive as people think they are. Phosphatidylserine is made of glycerin. We've all heard of that. Glycerin, that's a common ingredient.

The phosphatidylserine's benefits come to the brain, so we're going to focus on that today. And as we mentioned before, it makes up the inner lining of the cell membranes, and it can switch if the cell is abnormal and needs to be destroyed. We don't want cancer to grow. And it supports the dendritic spine density. Now, what does that mean? In the nerve cell, we have the axon, the long tube of the nerve. Just imagine my forearm is that axon. And then we have another axon over here, and the two nerves communicate through dendrites. They're like little fingers. And when the nerve impulse goes down one nerve to the dendrite and it transfers it over to the next, this is a thought process. This is a metabolic induced process. Maybe it's a hormone stimulating process, or maybe it's a memory, whatever, all the brain does. And it does this through the dendrites. So the phosphatidylserine helps to maintain normal anatomy of brain cells, brain and nerve cells. And it does it through the connections. We've had neurologists and brain specialists on this program help us to understand that wisdom, the wisdom of aging, is connections in the brain. You've had that experience before. You know what's going to happen. Culture calls that wisdom. This is what we call in medicine dendritic connections. You've got connections in your brain. You've had experiences. Phosphatidylserine helps to maintain your wisdom, your brain connections, and your knowledge. Does that make sense? Because this is the essence of phosphatidylserine. What else does it do? It carries out the signal transduction, the communication process of cells. It promotes and stores the production and release of neurotransmitters. This is how the two dendrites communicate. The release of a neurotransmitter, it's picked up on the other one, it propagates the signal. I just had a thought. I just remembered something. See, that's how it works. It helps to do that. It helps to release acetylcholine via the activation of protein kinase enzyme. The point is that the researchers know exactly how it works. Acetylcholine deprivation, or low levels of acetylcholine, is associated with Alzheimer's disease. And so here we have one of the major benefits of phosphatidylserine is maintaining acetylcholine levels in Alzheimer's disease or in the dementia, pre-dementia state. It supports normal brain and nerve function, helps to maintain normal nerve cell anatomy, structure, and the dendritic function, and it plays a role in our hormonal processes. Most, but not all, of our hormonal processes begin in the brain. You know, our reproductive cycles, this type of thing. It all starts up here in the pituitary and hypothalamus, and it's transmitted down to the adrenal glands. And this is all based in, you know, in essentially proper nerve function. So one of the major benefits of phosphatidylserine is its ability to help relieve stress and over-exercise. Exercise to the point of exhaustion. It helps to normalize the cortisol response to stress and physical exhaustion. Phosphatidylserine can do all of that. Well, let's talk quickly about phosphatidylserine's many uses. It supports normal physiology, protects the brain from insult and other organs as well. It slows cognitive decline associated with aging. You know, this is all through double-blind studies, which we'll talk about in a minute. Improves memory even in young people. Now, this is astounding to me. To have something that helps the aged maintain their memory, that's remarkable. But the ability to even improve memory in young people, that's astounding to me. It protects from depression associated with stress and illness. This is one of the reasons why so many Americans take antidepressants today. They have an ongoing medical condition, and we all know when we're sick, we get the blues. This is very common. Well, phosphatidylserine helps to protect from the depression associated with chronic health decline. You know, it helps to maintain a good attitude. That's remarkable. That's worth attention, just that attribute alone. It improves attention and decreases restlessness in attention deficit hyperactivity disorder, something the kids can use. Helps to normalize the pituitary, hypothalamic, adrenal function in exercise and chronic stress. And it may play a supportive role in the neurodegenerative diseases such as ALS, Alzheimer's, Parkinson's, and others. What's our primary source of phosphatidylserine? Meat and fish.
it very little is found.

in fruits and vegetables. So if we're on a vegetarian diet, you're not getting much. There are two exceptions. Soy lecithin contains phosphatidylserine, and white beans. Now, let's go to our break here. But when we return, let's talk about the current science on phosphatidylserine. We'll be right back.

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2: I'm Dr. Richard Becker, and this is Your Health at a Glance. Could some of your favorite foods be making you sick? Cases of non-allergic food intolerance are on the rise. This is different than food allergies. Recent surveys reveal up to 20% of us may be suffering from food intolerance. People who have a higher risk of non-allergic food sensitivity are those with other types of allergies, such as hay fever, or irritable bowel syndrome, hepatitis C, chronic indigestion, abdominal pain, or constipation. Non-allergic food intolerance can be delayed up to 48 hours or longer, so you may not connect something you ate 2 days ago with fatigue, headaches, abdominal pain, or depression. You can keep a food diary and write down everything you eat. Blood tests can diagnose the problem, or an elimination diet can help you detect the foods that are causing your symptoms. For Your Health at a Glance, I'm Dr. Richard Becker. There are thousands of fungal species, and at least 200 of them have been found to cause human diseases.
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0: We're back, everyone, talking about phosphatidylserine and how this amazing phospholipid can really help you improve your health. Okay, so Richard, we were talking about sources that you can get it in. It doesn't sound like it's very plentiful in much, really.
1: Well, it's not found in a diverse section of foods, but meats of all types, fish, chicken, all fowl, and all the red meats, anything with a cell membrane, you know, is going to have considerable phospholipids in it. And one of the exceptions for the plant kingdom is soy. Soy lecithin is a major player in the phospholipid category, and it has phosphatidylserine. Now, many of us are trying to avoid genetically modified soybeans.
0: Right.
1: And that is completely understandable, and I agree with you. We have to be careful with these genetically modified foods. So if you're not, let's say you're a vegetarian and you're trying to avoid GMO soy lecithin, what else is there? Well, white beans. But who wants to eat white beans every day? So we can see, especially, now let's consider also the loss of appetite associated with aging, loss of appetite associated with health conditions, with medications. You know, there are a lot of reasons why we lose our appetite and not eat so much. It's easy to develop deficiencies in phosphatidylserine and the other phospholipids rather quickly in situations like this. So in comes supplementation. We can extract this out of appropriate sources or non-genetically modified organisms and concentrate the phosphatidylserine and use it to our benefit.
0: Okay, I have a quick question before we get into the science on this, since we've covered this so well right here. Is this one of those nutrients that's present in us at all, or we are only dependent on outside sources? So where I'm headed with that question is that something where your levels decline as you age?
1: Yes, it is. That's very good. We normally can make this. We can normally, it's not an essential nutrient, but it becomes conditionally essential with age and health conditions and dietary restrictions, this, that, and the other.
0: Okay.
1: So, and also this is another good point. We mentioned all those phospholipids, you know, the phosphatidylcholine, the phosphatidylethanolamine. There's a principle in chemistry, it's called basics change. Our body can take those different ones and swap them around and create new ones from different ones.
0: Okay,
1: now I don't want to bore you all with chemistry, but our body is a remarkable thing. It can do amazing things, and the more you study it, the more profoundly in awe you are of God's creation. Let's just be truthful about this. We know who's responsible for all this, and it's simply amazing. But you need some form of these phospholipids so your body can exchange them. One of the most important roles that these phospholipids do is carry the omega-3s to the organs. It's a carrier molecule, and then it gets incorporated into the cell membrane so the cells can work properly. It's a critical player in good health. Okay? Now, what happens when we supplement phosphatidylserine? Here's a double-blind, placebo-controlled study from Dementia, Gerontology, and Cognitive Disorders. A double-blind, placebo-controlled, gold standard evidence, as they call it, 157 subjects. These were all elderly without dementia. Elderly folks, over 65 generally is considered elderly. Some say 80. They're older people. No dementia. The phosphatidylserine improved verbal recall, both immediate and delayed. Verbal recall was improved both right away and delayed a few minutes. And it reduced the time to copy complex figures. That was the exact finding of the study. Next, in the journal Aging, double-blind, placebo-controlled, 425 elderly subjects with moderate to severe cognitive decline. Dementia was already setting in. Phosphatidylserine improved behavior, improved cognition, and it did so without any side effects. This is quite remarkable. The Journal of Clinical Biochemistry and Nutrition, double-blind, placebo-controlled, 78 elderly Japanese with cognitive impairment. We're starting to see senility set in this study. Cognitive impairment. They did the study for 6 months, and what they found was phosphatidylserine improved memory and verbal recall. Those with the worst memory were helped the most. That's good news. The worse off you are, the more it helped in this study. And no side effects. No side effects, none. None were reported. Journal of Human Psychopharmacology, double-blind placebo-controlled, 28 healthy young adults. This is interesting. They compared phosphatidylserine alone or in combination with ginkgo biloba. The phosphatidylserine combined with ginkgo improved the absorption of ginkgo in both single and long-term dosing. This has been a concern for supplements such as ginkgo, curcumin, resveratrol. How do we absorb these? We don't absorb very much. But when they studied ginkgo combined with phosphatidylserine, the subjects absorbed more. Now, these were young, healthy people. We can't necessarily extrapolate this to elderly people in frail health, but it tells us that the normal human mechanism, when combining phosphatidylserine with ginkgo, it improves the absorption of the ginkgo. And we know of the benefits of ginkgo, don't we? Long-term or short-term, both stayed with improvement. Secondary memory performance improved, improved speed of memory tasks, and improved calmness. These were young, healthy people. This is quite remarkable. Even healthy young people can benefit from phosphatidylserine. How about attention deficit hyperactivity disorder? Journal of Human Nutrition and Diet, double-blind placebo-controlled, 36 children with ADHD, attention deficit hyperactivity disorder. It improves ADHD scores. This is what they found. Improved short-term memory in the kids. It improved attention while decreasing impulsivity, which is very important for the classroom. An impulsive child gets up on a moment's notice, on a whim, and very disruptive to the class. And phosphatidylserine is useful even in children. It's safe to do. European psychiatry, double-blind placebo-controlled, 200 children with ADHD, decreased restlessness and impulsivity, reduced ADHD index scores. So when they test the child, they score better on their ADHD patterns. Reduced hyperactivity, reduced impulsiveness and emotional instability. The effect continued in those who chose to continue phosphatidylserine after the study was done. Many of the parents said, I don't know what my child took. Was it the placebo or the active agent? But whatever it was, I want my child to continue taking it. It's helping them. And the researchers noted that the pattern was so strong that they kept in touch with these kids. And over time, the effect continued from phosphatidylserine. Isn't this remarkable? Exercise and stress, double-blind placebo-controlled, combined with caffeine. Most Americans take caffeine. And we're going to tell you the results of when we take phosphatidylserine with caffeine together. Is it a good thing? We'll find out when we return.
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3: We understand an upside-down world, but they're writing us off before we get to the starting line. A stalled generation? Who do you think is going to fix all this? We will, because our future is the future. So we're going to build bridges and hospitals in a day and feed those left in the cold. We're going to do all this and more because we have an appointment with destiny.
4: 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All these symptoms could be caused by a condition called lactose intolerance. Your body doesn't digest lactose, the sugar found in milk and other dairy products. 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All of the nutrients found in dairy, including calcium, are present in sufficient amounts in other foods. 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
0: We're back, everyone, having quite an interesting discussion on the phospholipid phosphatidylserine. This is quite an interesting nutrient, isn't it? Well, before the break, Richard alluded to the fact that there's a neat study out there that talks about the effect of when you combine phosphatidylserine with caffeine. This is quite interesting. So, Richard, I just hadn't thought about what would happen when you take caffeine, although we all pretty much in America do use caffeine,
1: that's
0: whether
1: right.
0: It be tea, coffee, even green tea has a little bit.
1: It's the most commonly used drug medication compound in the world. And most people do have a little caffeine. Some people have a lot every day. And it is appropriate to study dietary supplements interaction with caffeine. What happens? Well, this is in nutrition research, double-blind, placebo-controlled phosphatidylserine combined with caffeine. They were looking on the effects of exercise, stress, and fatigue. You know, caffeine is used by athletes to give them energy to compete. This is common. And some athletes take too much, in fact. So what they did was they found when you combine phosphatidylserine and caffeine, it improved serial 7 subtraction scores. You know, if I start at 100, count backwards by 7, 100, 93, what's the next one? 86, 79, you know, and you go all the way down. Well, see, I paused a little bit. I had to think about that. Well, if I combine phosphatidylserine and caffeine together, I do that quicker, significantly quicker. That gives you mental energy. So most of us are taking the caffeine anyway, so you're going to get a benefit from it adding the phosphatidylserine. This test was done in athletes. It also resulted in more correct answers in less time, while it improved the perception of fatigue after physical exertion. The Journal of International Society of Sports Nutrition, double-blind, placebo-controlled, 10 healthy male subjects, 10 days, 600 milligrams of phosphatidylserine, moderately intense exercise. How does phosphatidylserine help you with that? Well, it improved the mood, stress, and hormone response. It decreased cortisol levels. So this is very interesting. The effect of chronic stress, we talk about adrenal fatigue and adrenal burnout. Phosphatidylserine improves the cell membranes of the adrenal glands so they can function more properly, and in the brain too, because you have that the brain adrenal axis. You know, our bodies communicate and control hormones through this communication network, and the phosphatidylserine helps to improve that. It also improved the physiologic deterioration associated with too much exercise. So, you know, many of us are weekend warriors, right? Our weekly work is at a desk, or it's sedentary, relatively sedentary. And on the weekends, we like to do activities. We do yard work. We rake the leaves, shovel snow, this type of thing. So this study helps us to understand a dose of phosphatidylserine will help you ease those discomfort days after intense working that we're not used to. Next one, sports medicine. A review of the research on phosphatidylserine effects on exercise and its consequences. Phosphatidylserine regulates a variety of neuroendocrine responses to stress and exercise. It helps to release acetylcholine, a neurotransmitter, dopamine, and noradrenaline. All these are neurotransmitters. It improves tissue response to inflammation, acts as a potent antioxidant, especially from the free radical effect of excess iron. Many of our viewers have hemochromatosis, or they have accumulated too much iron in their system, and they're afraid of the damage, and you should be. It can be very damaging. So phosphatidylserine along with curcumin and alpha-lipoic acid and some other agents could help to chelate, bind up that iron, and minimize its effect on the human body. Now, here's a worthy topic. Dietary supplements that complement phosphatidylserine. Now, folks, please write these things down. You know, I've been studying this material for almost 40 years now, and I've learned a few things. I've learned a lot about therapeutic interventions to prove the human condition. Please don't discard them. Many people will say, this is proprietary knowledge, and I'm not telling you. This is intellectual property. I've never taken that attitude. It's my job, it's my role to share this with the world. We can help people with this information. Please write this down. If you are struggling with energy, I can't get up, I can't get going, maybe I have chronic fatigue syndrome, fibromyalgia, or I'm in a state of cancer recovery and I'm weak and tired a lot, here's what you'd want to take. This is the mitochondrial metabolic support. You'd want your B vitamins, a B complex. 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We're getting into chemistry that's not important, really. It is very important. We can't live without it. But the point I'm trying to make is these substances will help you make energy. B-complex, vitamins E and K, alpha-lipoic acid, CoQ10, ginkgo, and NAD, NADH. That helps you make energy. Next, brain and nerve growth and function support. Let's say you've had a bad concussion. Maybe you're in a motor vehicle accident. Maybe you've had a stroke, or there's early signs of dementia, and you want to know how to regenerate, to the best of our abilities, nerve tissues and give the brain what it needs to do its many functions. This would include phosphatidylserine, acetyl-L-carnitine, we've talked about that, glycerophospholipid, and that's a phospholipid. When you take phospholipids, such as phosphatidylserine, you get these glycerophospholipid. So it's the phosphatidylserine and the omega-3s. Let me repeat that because that was a little rough. Phosphatidylserine in a complex or a matrix, acetyl-carnitine in the omega-3s. That helps to support the brain. Okay, this is something that I think we could all use at various times in our lives and be very helpful. Now, let's go to our break here. We have a little more to discuss on phosphatidylserine, and then I hope we can take a call, at least one today. So let's do that. We'll be back in just a moment, folks. Every day, about 200 million Americans do not get enough of a key essential mineral.
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6: 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I'm Cindy Becker. When we struggle with disease and painful health conditions, we can become overwhelmed with negative thoughts. We may even develop depression. The Apostle Paul offered guidelines to help us preserve a positive attitude during times of trouble. He wrote in Philippians 4, verse 8, "Whatever is true, whatever is noble, whatever is right, whatever is admirable, if anything is excellent or praiseworthy, think about such things." Thinking positive thoughts is the first step toward overcoming worry, even depression. Proverbs 17, verse 22 reminds us, "A cheerful heart is good medicine. but a crushed spirit dries up the bones. Remember these words of wisdom as you face your health challenges. I'm Cindy Becker. 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
0: We're back, everyone. Okay, Richard, before we get to the phones,
1: yes,
0: let's talk about how you supplement, how you dose phosphatidylserine. And also, I would like to know if this is something you stay on basically from now till, you know, forever, or how do you know when you need to maybe start and stop dosing?
1: Well, as long as it's helping you, you can continue to take it. A typical dose of phosphatidylserine is 100 milligrams. That can be taken anywhere from 1 to 3 times a day, depending on your need. It is also helpful to combine phosphatidylserine with the other phospholipids. Remember, we mentioned the phosphatidylcholine, the phosphatidylethanolamine, you know, these other ones. And understand that our bodies can convert these phospholipids into whatever specific type it needs. Mm. You see? So it's a good idea to make a complex of these phospholipids with the phosphatidylserine as the star player, of course. So what you have prepared for us, what you've managed to find for us, is a 500 milligram phospholipid matrix that includes all these different types of phospholipids, including phosphatidylserine at 100 milligrams. But it can convert the phosphatidylethanolamine, for example, into phosphatidylserine through base exchange. I'm trying to avoid the chemistry, but this, it all helps us to understand. It's been my experience studying this stuff that it's only complicated on the surface. Once you get into it and understand it, you say, oh, well, that kind of makes sense. And that's how God's nature is. Once you get an understanding of it, it has an elegance to it that is simply profound. And it can be very powerful and help us with our health conditions. So no drug interactions ever been reported with this stuff. Doesn't interact with any medications. It also helps to take your DHA and EPA, say, from fish oil, or the alpha-linolenic acid from flaxseed oil, your essential fatty acids. It helps to transport them into the brain and other organs where they can be put to work. No side effects. This is really quite amazing. Phosphatidylserine matrix, a total of 500 milligrams of these various phospholipids, 30 soft gels. I think if you're in relatively good health, one of those a day is enough because you're eating foods. And it, certainly if you're a meat eater, one would be enough for the day. If you're a vegetarian or you're trying to avoid GMO soy lecithin, you would want to take a little more because you don't want this to be the one thing that keeps you from having a sharp mind all the way into your senior and elderly years. Well, our bodies, especially our nervous system, are highly dependent on phospholipids for proper function and prevention of disease. Phosphatidylserine supplementation helps to nourish nerve and brain tissues. Phosphatidylserine helps to counter the symptoms of cognitive decline, dementia, and other neurodegenerative diseases. It helps the kids with ADHD. It helps with extreme exercise and stress. And who doesn't have stress in the modern world? Phosphatidylserine is safe, and it does not interact with any other medicines. There have been a few reports of nausea with extremely high doses, more than you ever take. You know, more than you'd ever take. Don't concern yourself with that. Take it with food for maximum absorption. There you go. That's it on phosphatidylserine.
0: That's a great interesting presentation. Substance. That's very interesting.
1: It is. It's fascinating stuff.
0: Well, let's go to the phones and see if maybe somebody out there could be helped with this phospholipid. You want to?
1: Yeah, let's do.
0: All right. Let's go to California and welcome William to the show. Hi, William.
8: Yes, hello, it's Cindy and Dr. Becker. Nice to meet you. Thank you for taking my call.
1: Oh, it's our pleasure, William. What's on your mind?
8: Yeah, I love you guys. I really need urgent help. I'm suffering terrible pain. And forgive me if I'm a little slow explaining myself. I just have a lot of terrible pain.
1: It's all right.
8: I'm suffering terrible pain, and I need a lot of help. I live alone. A lot of them are uncontrollable, terrible head tension, headaches all the time. It's hard to function, hard to take care of myself. I can't sleep good. I'm tired all the time, no energy, real weak. And it might be my adrenaline and fatigue, somebody told me. And it's hard to get out of bed or even get out of the house. I've been in so much pain. Sometimes I have to lie on the floor because the pain gets so bad, the head and the tiredness. And then I got high blood pressure. I have a sciatica nerve damage on my left leg and down my left spine and left leg, left foot. And then, unfortunately, I started suffering from all the terrible pain. Finally got to depression, anxiety, and panic attacks. I've been waking up with the uncontrollable body shakes, and then the medicine side effects are killing my body. They're causing more head pain and tiredness and stomach pain, gas, constipation,
1: William?
8: Diarrhea.
1: William? Do we have a diagnosis? Has the doctor said, well, you have this disease or you have this condition? Have they said that?
8: The main thing they said is tension, headaches.
1: But that's a symptom. That really is a symptom, isn't it?
8: And then sleep apnea.
1: Right.
8: And then I have high blood pressure. And then I've been diagnosed with the depression and the generalized anxiety.
1: William, let me ask you a question, William.
8: Yes.
1: When was the last time you felt normal, healthy, with vitality and energy? How long ago was that?
8: Oh, Dr. Becker, it's been quite a few years because I've been in pain. I've been living with these headaches for many years since I was a child. I'm fortunate that's the longest time that I've felt a little bit better. But even then, I had terrible headaches and I was tired a lot.
1: William, was there an event in your life that turned your health to bad? Was there a car accident, a major operation, separation, a divorce, anything like that?
8: Yeah. Just in the last couple of years, there's definitely been a couple of car accidents, and then after getting the depression, after getting the headaches, I lost my job, so that got.
1: You are under a lot of stress.
8: Yeah.
1: William, do you supplement your diet?
8: I'm trying to get advice because like they lowered some of the medication and
1: so you don't know you don't supplement your diet and it's mainly because you don't know what to supplement with.
8: William,
1: stay on the line. William, I want you to stay on the line because we have to go to this commercial break, but when we return, we're going to outline a program. We're going to try to help you, brother. So hang in there. We'll be right back.
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2: In Hebrews chapter 11 and verse 31, it refers to a woman named Rahab, and Scripture cites her because she received the spies with peace. Acknowledge her for her faith. Join Isaac Crockett and me for this week's edition of Stand in the Gap in another series in our Heroic Faith Emphasis, where we look at this woman, Rahab, courageous, big faith, big work.

0: 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Fruit contains valuable nutrients that can reduce the risk of heart disease, stroke, and even some cancers.
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0: We're back. We've been talking with William from California. He's in his 50s. He struggled with headache, chronic fatigue, depression, hypertension for many, many years. I get the distinct feeling that William has gone from doctor to doctor, test to test, and no one's ever really found anything that will help him. He's been given multiple medicines and he's in a state of decline and he's feeling rather quite desperate. And I can understand this. Folks, you might be surprised by William's case, but this is so typical. This is what you see every day in the clinic when you run a holistic clinic and a wellness center. People who come to you to try to grasp their health and vitality, and they're so desperately low, they don't know where to go. And it can be very confusing and disheartening to folks. Well, don't give up hope, William. I think it's very important that you have a doctor test you, your vitamin D level and your magnesium level. Because I think what you will find is all those conditions you told me, they're merely symptoms. Depression is a symptom. It's not a disease in the sense of like tuberculosis, okay? It's a symptom because all these conditions you're talking about are the manifestation of an internally a process that's not being addressed. And I think magnesium deficiency and vitamin D deficiency is at the core of all of this. I can't say proof positive because I haven't tested you, but this is what my clinical experience with my education, everything is telling me. Vitamin D and magnesium is at the core of everything here. Now, I want to send you some magnesium. I want to send you the chelate to take internally. I want to give you the magnesium gel to rub on your skin. Sometimes we have to give injections of magnesium to really get you out of the low, low state. I recommend you get it tested so you know. Next is CoQ10. I'm going to give you the little formula that we were talking about to give you energy and then brain and nerve support. CoQ10. L-carnitine, alpha-lipoic acid. These are important. They'll help your enzymes work better. The phosphatidylserine. This could really help you because I know you feel muddle-headed and the dendrites aren't connecting well. The brain function is not what it needs to be. You feel muddle-headed. You feel as though you've lost IQ points. This is very typical in a scenario like this. Phosphatidylserine. Often, one of the core reasons why we're so low in these nutrients is because we have intestinal dysbiosis and our gut is full of yeast. How many antibiotic rounds have you taken? Have you ever taken steroids? You know, when doctors don't know what's wrong, they tend to give antibiotics and steroids. And you know what that does to your vitamin D level? It increases your risk of vitamin D deficiency almost 20 times. Doctors, test vitamin D, test magnesium. Don't just shoot out steroids to people when you don't know what's wrong. I know sometimes you have no choice. You have to do that. I get that. But most of the time, you do have a choice. Also, I want to give you probiotics, and I want you to eat yogurt every day. I want to give you active adult multiple vitamin and mineral because you need a B-complex strong multiple vitamin. 3 milligrams of niacin isn't going to do it. We need higher doses of niacin in these B vitamins to get you out of this funk. Fish oil, curcumin, oil of oregano will help kill off the yeast that I am absolutely certain is complicating your situation. I want to send you Foundations for Healing. Read the entire book. Get the feeling of holistic medicine. Support the brain with the nutrients it needs. Replace your minerals. correct the dysbiosis, suppress the yeast, and you're going to start feeling better. But you may feel worse before you feel better. It's called the Herxheimer reaction. I wish I could explain all that. We don't have the time. But you kill off these yeasts, it releases toxins, and it may scare you. Don't let it scare you. Hang strong. Get through it. You're going to find you'll have a better day. Well, Cindy, William is a good example of where phosphatidylserine can help people, help maintain their mental function, and help with the blues from chronic illness. Thank you for your kind attention today. We'll see you tomorrow right here in Your Health.
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3: Listen, the name of our program is The King is Coming, because we believe the King is coming. And we know He's coming because Jesus authenticated His second coming by rising from the dead.

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1: Thanks for joining us for CBN Newswatch. I'm Lori Johnson. Today is Thursday, August 27th. We begin this half hour in the Middle East. President Trump's economic siege now in its fourth day. Some believe it could be a tipping point in the war with Iran. In the meantime, Israel is facing challenges on its northern and southern borders. CBN's Chris Mitchell has more on our top story from Jerusalem.
2: Israeli Prime Minister Benjamin Netanyahu says he presented President Trump with three options for dealing with Iran. First, a good agreement. Second, military action. And third, tightening the economic siege. Wednesday, he responded to the president's action.
3: Yesterday, he reinforced this decision with a very, very, very powerful move. What President Trump did yesterday was to tighten the siege on Iran, not only by tightening the siege on Iran itself, but by tightening the siege on those who aid this regime, the terrible dictatorship. This is a very important step, and I want to tell you, we still have challenges ahead of us. The Iran challenge is not yet over. We need to bring to an end also the challenge in Gaza, in Lebanon, and also other arenas, and we are determined to do so.
2: Netanyahu also told a gathering of leaders from Judea and Samaria that his government has dramatically expanded the Jewish presence in Israel's biblical heartland.
3: I know that we are not only ensuring our existence in the present, we are ensuring the existence of the people of Israel in the future. 160 farms, 104 settlements that we established and regularized. And it is not easy. It is never easy. We never give up. We have a vision. This is our land, and it will remain ours.
2: At the United Nations Security Council, the man overseeing President Trump's Gaza plan issued a sharp warning about the future of the ceasefire. He criticized continued Israeli strikes and warned the ceasefire could reach a point of no return.
4: If the ceasefire collapses and the strip spirals into another full escalation, there will be no roadmap to return to, there will be no administration to deploy, and there will be nothing left on the ground to rebuild. That would not be a setback. It would be a point of no return for everyone.
2: To the north, Defense Minister Israel Katz visited Israeli forces in southern Syria and sent a direct message to Syrian President Ahmed al-Sharaa. Katz says Israel will remain on Mount Hermon and in the security zone as long as jihadist threats to Israel remain.
5: There is daily activity here to thwart threats, to thwart the remnants of the old regime, to prevent the dangerous organization of the new regime. And the message is clear, even to the Syrian president. When you wake up in the morning in the palace in Damascus and look up at Mount Hermon and see the IDF, you know that we are here to protect our communities and our border. And this is the best message.
1: And Middle East Bureau Chief Chris Mitchell is with us now from Jerusalem. Chris, you were at that meeting where Prime Minister Netanyahu met with leaders from Samaria and Judea the other night. What are the biblical reasons they're both building in Samaria and Judea?
6: Well, Lori, they cite the scriptures like Jeremiah 36, verse 8, and that says, "But you, O mountains of Israel, you shall shoot forth your branches, yield your fruit to my people Israel, for they are about to come." And many of the people believe they have come from the four corners of the earth, and they have been coming by the millions in the last 100 years or so. Also, they look at Jeremiah 31, specifically that says, "Yet you shall plant vines on the mountains of Samaria. The planter shall plant and eat them as ordinary food." And if you go around Samaria and Judea, Lori, you're going to see a lot of vineyards. And they also look at Genesis 12. God promised the land to Abram, who would become Abraham. And so they see themselves as fulfilling all of these biblical promises. Yet the world sees this area as the West Bank and the future of a Palestinian state potentially. And so this is really, and has been for decades, Lori, a battle over an ancient promises and modern diplomacy.
1: Fascinating. Well, 45 U.S. senators sent a letter to Prime Minister Netanyahu protesting settler violence. You have a story on today's 700 Club about settler violence. What did you find out, and what are these senators asking Netanyahu to do?
6: Well, first of all, Lori, the senators are asking Prime Minister Netanyahu, they want the IDF and Israeli police to intervene regardless of who the perpetrators are there. And then they want to hold the perpetrators accountable. And this goes back to the ancient promises and modern diplomacy. They want to stop Netanyahu from approving any additional settlements. Well, here's some of what we found out working on this story on settler violence. First of all, there is settler violence, and it's universally condemned by Israeli leaders. For example, we talked to the governor of the Benjamin Regional Council. That is in Samaria. He condemns any violence. But we also talked to an organization called Regavim, and they say that there's an agenda by the EU, the UN, and many of these NGOs in the West Bank to exaggerate the problem. For example, they looked at a database from the UN itself from 2016 to 2023. There were 8,300 incidents of settler violence. More than 95% didn't have anything to do with settler violence. So they believe it's real, but the incidents are exaggerated for two purposes: demonize the Jewish people living in Judea and Samaria, and then provide a rationale for a Palestinian state. That's what they believe is the agenda behind many of these numbers.
1: Prime Minister Netanyahu said he recommended three options to deal with Iran, including the economic siege. What does Israel hope will happen as a result of the siege?
6: Well, Lori, they would love to see the fall of the regime, but they're ready, like the U.S. is, for any military response if necessary. In fact, it's been reported before the ceasefire, the IDF was on ready for the largest attack during the war. But they would love to see the Iranian people rise up. For example, Prime Minister Netanyahu has been speaking directly to the Iranian people for years, and the emphasis is they're not at war with the people of Iran, but with the regime. Most Iranians we know and have reported on, they despise the regime. And it's also important to note something going on behind the scenes. Mossad and the CIA likely are working covertly to undermine the regime. But if it falls, it's going to be the answer to prayer for millions of people around the world.
1: Defense Minister Israel Katz was up on the Syrian border. Why is Israel concerned about Syria's president?
6: Well, you know, the U.S. just a few days ago removed Syria from the U.S. list of state sponsors of terrorism after 47 years. That's a little concerning to the people here in Israel. They don't share the same optimism as the State Department. They're wary of the new regime because al-Shara has a radical Islamic past. They wonder if he really has changed. He was a former al-Qaeda commander. So they're very concerned that ideology could rise up and threaten the people in northern Israel.
1: Our CBN News Middle East Bureau Chief Chris Mitchell, thanks for being with us. Here's a look at some other stories making headlines from the CBN newsroom. More than 1,300 people are missing, including at least 47 Americans, after a horrific landslide and flooding in Nepal. Officials say over 270 people have been killed. This was the catastrophic scene as people raced to escape. The deadly torrent of water and earth tore through this valley in Nepal along the Tibet border. Surveillance video captured the exact moment an unstoppable 20-foot wall of water destroyed everything in its path. Entire villages have been wiped off the map, homes and businesses buried under massive layers of earth. Desperate search and rescue efforts are underway to reach those trapped in mud and debris. This man was trapped on a rooftop before making a perilous leap onto a hovering helicopter. The U.S. State Department is pledging financial support to help Nepal in its time of need. Meta, the parent company of Facebook and Instagram, has agreed to pay up to roughly $18 billion to resolve claims brought by 48 states. This agreement settles a landmark lawsuit accusing the company of harming children through Facebook and Instagram. The settlement also requires major changes to the way young people use the platforms. Meta has agreed to meaningful changes. It avoided potential damages in the tens of billions of dollars from a jury trial. Coming up, abolishing police and prisons, ending ICE, and getting rid of the Senate. These are just part of the Democratic Socialists' radical wish list. We look at the impact it will have on America. Stay with us. You're watching CBN NewsWatch.

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The heart of St. Jude is to take care of children with catastrophic diseases and to advance their cure rates, but we need to be able to do that for everyone. It's a bold initiative to try and bump cure rates all around the world, but we should, is our commitment.

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1: The Democrats are suffering from an identity crisis, and some of it is due to the rise of socialism in their ranks. The Democratic Socialists of America claim a record 120,000 members, with candidates winning primaries up and down the ballot. Senior political analyst David Brody takes an in-depth look at this surge and the battle for the soul of the Democratic Party.
2: Throughout modern American political history, socialism has almost always been considered taboo. But as Bob Dylan wrote, the times, they may be a-changin'. Longtime socialist Senator Bernie Sanders keeps high-profile company like Alexandria Ocasio-Cortez, who once called capitalism irredeemable, and New York City Mayor Zohran Mamdani, who has talked of the ultimate goal.
3: There are also other issues that we firmly believe in, whether it's BDS, right, or whether it's the end goal of seizing the means of production.
2: These days, that trio is joined by a growing collection of candidates hoping to turn democratic socialism from a sideshow into a political powerhouse. The movement has momentum. Mika Utrecht is editor of one of the country's most popular socialist magazines.
4: Obviously, socialism has been seen as a dirty word for many decades in this country, the product of McCarthyism and many other things. But increasingly, it doesn't seem like such a bad word for so many people.
2: The movement is propelled by the Democratic Socialists of America, or DSA. Created in 1982, the organization had roughly 6,000 members. Then, along came Bernie Sanders.
5: The next president of the United States, Senator Bernie Sanders!
2: His 2016 presidential campaign helped the ideology enter mainstream political conversation.
4: His campaign really showed people that there is an appetite in this country among tens of millions of people for democratic socialism, for an alternative kind of politics.
2: After Donald Trump won the White House, thousands of young, upset activists poured into the organization. Today, DSA claims more than 120,000 members, the largest socialist organization in American history. And we're seeing the result from that at the ballot box. DSA's current election tracker shows 49 wins this cycle, with 8 of its supported candidates winning federal primaries. While 2 other major progressives, Abdul El Sayed in Michigan and Peggy Flanagan in Minnesota, aren't considered formal DSA victories, they ran on many of the same themes. Bottom line, more socialists could soon be walking the halls of Congress.
4: What is happening in the Democratic Party is that a group of people, Democratic socialists, see the party leadership not advancing an agenda that is particularly compelling for much of the country. The Democratic brand, the Democratic Party brand, is really in the toilet right now and throughout much of the United States.
2: A closer look under the DSA hood, so to speak, is where this is becoming a problem for the Democrat Party. DSA's wish list for America includes abolishing the police and prison systems, ending ICE, legalizing migration, public ownership of America's largest corporations and essential industries. Add that to getting rid of the Senate and replacing the president and the Supreme Court with an executive and judiciary branch chosen by Congress.
4: Most of it I agree with, and there are parts of it that I don't. I don't think, for example, that abolishing prisons is necessarily something that we're going to ever accomplish. But I do think that there is a real crisis in this country around the carceral system.
2: That eyebrow-raising agenda has longtime progressives concerned about where their party could be headed. Democrat veterans, including Rahm Emanuel and James Carville, along with liberal comedian Bill Maher, have all raised concerns about a party moving too far left. And then there's longtime progressive Van Jones, a supporter of Medicare for All and the Green New Deal, but he sees a DSA trying to redefine what progressive means.
6: Ideas that are literally insane, nutty, moronic, dangerous, bigoted, are not progressive. They're regressive, and they should not be in our party.
2: The problem for Democrats is this movement is catching on. In 2010, 50% viewed socialism favorably. By 2018, it reached 57%, and now it stands at 66. Add to this, 75% of Democrats today say they would be open to vote for a Democratic Socialist for president, compared to 42% of all registered voters. Moderate Democrat John Cowan, president of the centrist Third Way organization, sees trouble ahead.
7: We think the DSA is toxic, crazy, has horrible ideas for America, and will ultimately make it impossible for Democrats to win majorities and get the White House back. If we cede the party to the far left, they'll take it over, they'll destroy it, and Democrats will hold only the bluest seats in the deepest blue places and be locked out of the White House for a generation.
2: At this point, socialist wins have typically come in deep blue areas, not statewide, so the resonating message may be more selective at this point.
4: I think that it's going to depend on where you are in the country, what kind of, you know, appeal and what kind of pitch that you're making to voters, certainly. But so far, it seems like the Democratic Socialist pitch to Democratic voters and other kinds of voters all around the country is actually a quite compelling one.
2: Part of the compelling reason isn't all economic-based. It taps into the same reason why the far-right crowd doesn't trust establishment Republicans.
4: I think that what you see happening on the right with some figures like Marjorie Taylor Greene, like Tucker Carlson, even like Trump himself, is a reflection of people's just they've absolutely had it with the status quo of both major parties in this country, and they're looking for something very different from what they have experienced in politics up to this time.
2: While there's no doubt that's a reality in today's politics, Cowan sees something ahead even scarier for Democrats.
7: Right now, I feel like Thomas Paine standing on a soapbox screaming for people to pay attention to what's happening, because I'll tell you, the British are coming to destroy the Democratic Party. In this instance, the British are the DSA and their fellow travelers, and they have one objective: destroy and take over the Democratic Party. They don't care what the consequences of that are.
2: The consequences so far is an organized, energetic socialist movement scoring more political victories at the polls than at any point in modern American politics. David Brody, CBN News, Washington.
1: 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He's talking about his new book, Another Life. 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
1: 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Daryl Strawberry is the four-time World Series champion who's also a husband, father, and an author with a new book called Another Life.
16: Hit well, straightaway center field, and Dean Christensen at the track. He's looking up, and it's gone!
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16: And this ball is out of here. A three-run home run for Daryl Strawberry, and the Mets now lead it 7-0.
18: World Series champion, eight-time All-Star. What do those titles mean to Daryl Strawberry today?
19: It means you accomplished something from an earthly standpoint. Mm-hmm. And it was good. It was fun. Mm-hmm. But I think also at the same time, you have to pay a price for it. Mm-hmm. I think God blocked the enemy from destroying me because he could have easily let it happen. It's happened to so many celebrities, you know, mm-hmm. Having trophies and winning things and, but living out of his will. Brings a whole different purpose of life.
18: You've got a book, Another Life, Discovering the Healing Power of Purpose, of Power and Purpose on my long journey. My long journey from player to preacher.
19: You had to mention that long. It was a long journey. Mm-hmm. I'm grateful for the long journey because God extended time. If God doesn't extend time, you're dead. After cancer twice, one kidney, major heart attack, addiction, just so many things. And for him to step in the middle of that and block the enemy.
18: Yeah.
19: You know, and I think a lot of times so many of us believe it's us, and it's not us. If he didn't pour his gift in you, you're not going to be able to do this kind of work. This is kingdom work. This is not worldly work. And if you want to step over into worldly things, you can. Mm-hmm. But I refuse to go back into worldly things. It's truly about the kingdom of God, and it's about winning as many souls as I can before I leave this earth.
18: What's this new book mean to you?
19: Another Life is incredible. It means more to me because of my writer, Jerome. Mm-hmm. He got a chance to travel with me. No writer's ever been able to travel with me and really actually see what I do. Most people have seen it from clips on, you know, your social media, things like that. But he's got a chance to go into prisons, communities, hospice, schools, and just to see me in action as a different person. I'm very bold. I'm very strong because the enemy is not playing. So why should we? You know, and I think that's what God has called me for. It's not to play. He's called me to be bold and preach the gospel and tell people to turn from those wicked ways and that he will save you. He will. Not me, but he will. Not anybody else. He will. It's the Holy Spirit that comes in the places that ascends upon people and touches the heart of a person and changes a person. And of course, I realize the most important thing about God's calling is you have to be convicted if you want to be changed. So if there's no conviction, you're never going to experience a change. You're going to always stay in the same place. And I think that's what happened to me. The conviction came up on me and it changed my life forever.
1: And we'll be right back.
20: Where do our laws come from? Are they simply made up by people? Or is there a deeper moral code that guides humanity? There is a law that is universal. A law beyond human creation. And a standard that judges our self-established ways. One not written in ink, but in the very nature of reality.
21: And it has shaped our government and culture.
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0: this kind of lifestyle was leading to nothing but destruction. 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
25: Did you know that Christian activity is restricted or prohibited in 53 nations? That's more than one-fourth of the world's countries. How can we help our persecuted brothers and sisters in Christ? Hello, I'm Sam Rohr with another Stand in the Gap Minute. In Hebrews 13:3, we're taught to remember those who are in prison as though in prison with them. In the early church, imprisonment was common. Paul, Peter, Timothy, and many others suffered in this way for their faith. Countless Christians still do today. We can support those in similar situations by both our prayers and how we remember them. This can include speaking out as an advocate for persecuted believers to our elected officials, as well as supporting ministries that serves the persecuted. Write a letter, speak up, do something. Let's remember our persecuted brothers and sisters today.

0: Jesus died to save you. And as you prepare yourself and stand in Christ and His righteousness, your victory will be assured.
1: What are we doing to help the lost come to Jesus?

Very early on Sunday morning, the women went to the tomb, carrying the spices that they had prepared. When they found the stone rolled away from the entrance, they went in. But they did not find the body of the Lord Jesus. They did not know what to think. Suddenly, two men in shining white clothes stood beside them. The women were afraid and bowed to the ground. But the men said, "Why are you looking in the place of the dead for someone who is alive? Jesus isn't here. He has been raised from death. Remember that while he was still in Galilee, he told you, 'The Son of Man will be handed over to sinners who will nail him to a cross. But 3 days later, he will rise to life.'" Then they remembered what Jesus had said. Mary Magdalene, Joanna, Mary the mother of James, and some other women were the ones who had gone to the tomb. When they returned, they told the 11 apostles and the others what had happened. The apostles thought it was all nonsense, and they would not believe. But Peter ran to the tomb. And when he stooped down and looked in, he saw only the burial clothes. Then he returned, wondering what had happened. That same day, two of Jesus' disciples were going to the village of Emmaus, which was about 7 miles from Jerusalem. As they were talking and thinking about what had happened, Jesus came near and started walking along beside them. But they did not know who he was. Jesus asked them, "What were you talking about as you walked along?" The two of them stood there looking sad and gloomy. Then the one named Cleopas asked Jesus, "Are you the only person from Jerusalem who didn't know what was happening there these last few days?" "What do you mean?" Jesus asked. They answered, "Those things that happened to Jesus from Nazareth. By what he did and said, he showed that he was a powerful prophet who pleased God and all the people." Then the chief priests and our leaders had him arrested and sentenced to die on a cross. We had hoped that he would be the one to set Israel free. But it has already been 3 days since all this happened. Some women in our group surprised us. They had gone to the tomb early in the morning, but did not find the body of Jesus. They came back, saying that they had seen a vision of angels who told them that he is alive. Some men from our group went to the tomb and found it just as the women had said. But they didn't see Jesus either. Then Jesus asked the two disciples, "Why can't you understand? How can you be so slow to believe all that the prophets said? Didn't you know that the Messiah would have to suffer before he was given his glory?" Jesus then explained everything written about himself in the scriptures, beginning with the law of Moses and the books of the prophets. When the two of them came near the village where they were going, Jesus seemed to be going farther. They begged him, "Stay with us. It's already late and the sun is going down." So Jesus went into the house to stay with them. After Jesus sat down to eat, he took some bread. He blessed it and broke it. Then he gave it to them. At once they knew who he was, but he disappeared. They said to each other, "When he talked with us along the road and explained the scriptures to us, didn't it warm our hearts?" So they got right up and returned to Jerusalem. The two disciples found the 11 apostles and the others gathered together. And they learned from the group that the Lord was really alive and had appeared to Peter. Then the disciples from Emmaus told what happened on the road and how they knew he was the Lord when he broke the bread. While Jesus' disciples were talking about what had happened, Jesus appeared and greeted them.
They were frightened and terrified because they thought they were seeing a ghost. But Jesus said, "Why are you so frightened? Why do you doubt? Look at my hands and my feet and see who I am. Touch me and find out for yourselves. Ghosts don't have flesh and bones as you see I have." After Jesus said this, he showed them his hands and his feet. The disciples were so glad and amazed that they could not believe it. Jesus then asked them, "Do you have something to eat?" They gave him a piece of baked fish. He took it and ate it as they watched. Jesus said to them, "While I was still with you, I told you that everything written about me in the law of Moses, the books of the prophets, and in the Psalms had to happen." Then he helped them understand the scriptures. He told them, "The scriptures say that the Messiah must suffer, and 3 days later he will rise from death. They also say that all people of every nation must be told in my name to turn to God in order to be forgiven. So beginning in Jerusalem, you must tell everything that has happened. I will send you the one my Father has promised. But you must stay in the city until you are given power from heaven." Jesus led his disciples out to Bethany, where he raised his hands and blessed them. As he was doing this, he left and was taken up to heaven. After his disciples had worshipped him, they returned to Jerusalem and were very happy. They spent their time in the temple, praising God.

In the beginning was the one who is called the Word. The Word was with God and was truly God. From the very beginning, the Word was with God. And with this Word, God created all things. Nothing was made without the Word. Everything that was created received its life from Him, and His life gave light to everyone. The light keeps shining in the dark, and darkness has never put it out. God sent a man named John, who came to tell about the light, and to lead all people to have faith. John wasn't that light. He came only to tell about the light. The true light that shines on everyone was coming into the world. The Word was in the world, but no one knew Him, though God had made the world with His Word. He came into His own world, but His own nation did not welcome Him. Yet some people accepted Him and put their faith in Him. So He gave them the right to be the children of God. They were not God's children by nature or because of any human desires. God Himself was the one who made them His children. The Word became a human being and lived here with us. We saw His true glory, the glory of the only Son of the Father. From Him all the kindness and all the truth of God have come down to us. John spoke about Him and shouted, "This is the one I told you would come. He is greater than I am, because He was alive before I was born. Because of all that the Son is, we have been given one blessing after another. The law was given by Moses, but Jesus Christ brought us undeserved kindness and truth. No one has ever seen God. The only Son who is truly God and is closest to the Father has shown us what God is like. The Jewish leaders in Jerusalem sent priests and temple helpers to ask John who he was. He told them plainly, "I am not the Messiah." And when they asked him if he were Elijah, he said, "No, I am not." And when they asked if he were the prophet, he also said, "No." Finally, they said, "Who are you then? We have to give an answer to the ones who sent us. Tell us who you are." John answered in the words of the prophet Isaiah, "I am only someone shouting in the desert, 'Get the road ready for the Lord.'" Some Pharisees had also been sent to John. They asked him, "Why are you baptizing people if you are not the Messiah or Elijah or the prophet?" John told them, "I use water to baptize people, but here with you is someone you don't know. Even though I came first, I am not good enough to untie his sandals." John said this as he was baptizing east of the Jordan River in Bethany. The next day, John saw Jesus coming toward him and said, "Here is the Lamb of God who takes away the sin of the world. He is the one I told you about when I said, 'Someone else will come.' He is greater than I am, because he was alive before I was born. I didn't know who he was, but I came to baptize you with water so that everyone in Israel would see him. I was there and saw the Spirit come down on him like a dove from heaven, and the Spirit stayed on him. Before this, I didn't know who he was, but the one who sent me to baptize with water had told me, 'You will see the Spirit come down and stay on someone. Then you will know that he is the one who will baptize with the Holy Spirit.' I saw this happen, and I tell you that he is the Son of God."

The next day, John was there again, and two of his followers were with him. When he saw Jesus walking by, he said, "Here is the Lamb of God." John's two followers heard him, and they went with Jesus. When Jesus turned and saw them, he asked, "What do you want?" They answered, "Rabbi, where do you live?" The Hebrew word rabbi means teacher. Jesus replied, "Come and see." It was already about 4 o'clock in the afternoon when they went with him and saw where he lived. So they stayed on for the rest of the day. One of the two men who had heard John and had gone with Jesus was Andrew, the brother of Simon Peter. The first thing Andrew did was to find his brother and tell him, "We have found the Messiah." The Hebrew word Messiah means the same as the Greek word, Christ. Andrew brought his brother to Jesus. And when Jesus saw him, he said, "Simon, son of John, you will be called Cephas." This name can be translated as Peter. The next day, Jesus decided to go to Galilee. There he met Philip, who was from Bethsaida, the hometown of Andrew and Peter. Jesus said to Philip, "Come with me." Philip then found Nathanael and said, "We have found the one that Moses and the prophets wrote about. He is Jesus, the son of Joseph from Nazareth." Nathanael asked, "Can anything good come from Nazareth?" Philip answered, "Come and see." When Jesus saw Nathanael coming toward him, he said, "Here is a true descendant of our ancestor Israel, and he isn't deceitful." "How do you know me?" Nathanael asked. Jesus answered, "Before Philip called you, I saw you under the fig tree." Nathanael said, "Rabbi, you are the Son of God, and the King of Israel." Jesus answered, "Did you believe me just because I said that I saw you under the fig tree? You will see something even greater. I tell you for certain that you will see heaven open and God's angels going up and coming down on the Son of Man." Three days later, Mary, the mother of Jesus, was at a wedding feast in the village of Cana in Galilee. Jesus and his disciples had also been invited and were there. When the wine was all gone, Mary said to Jesus, "They don't have any more wine." Jesus replied, "Mother, my time hasn't yet come. You must not tell me what to do." Mary then said to the servants, "Do whatever Jesus tells you to do." At the feast, there were 6 stone water jars that were used by the people for washing themselves in the way that their religion said they must. Each jar held about 20 or 30 gallons. Jesus told the servants to fill them to the top with water. Then after the jars had been filled, he said, "Now take some water and give it to the man in charge of the feast." The servants did as Jesus told them. And the man in charge drank some of the water that had now turned into wine. He did not know where the wine had come from, but the servants did. He called the bridegroom over and said, "The best wine is always served first. Then after the guests have had plenty, the other wine is served. But you have kept the best until last." This was Jesus' first miracle, and he did it in the village of Cana in Galilee. There Jesus showed his glory, and his disciples put their faith in him. After this, he went with his mother, his brothers, and his disciples to the town of Capernaum, where they stayed for a few days. Not long before the Jewish festival of Passover, Jesus went to Jerusalem. There he found people selling cattle, sheep, and doves in the temple. He also saw money changers sitting at their tables. So he took some rope and made a whip, and he chased everyone out of the temple together with their sheep and cattle. He turned over the tables of the money changers and scattered their coins. Jesus said to the people who had been selling doves, "Get those doves out of here."
"Don't make my Father's house a marketplace." The disciples then remembered that the scriptures say, "My love for your house burns in me like a fire." The Jewish leaders asked Jesus, "What miracle will you work to show us why you have done this?" "Destroy this temple," Jesus answered, "and in 3 days I will build it again." The leaders replied, "It took 46 years to build this temple. What makes you think you can rebuild it in 3 days?" But Jesus was talking about his body as a temple. And when he was raised from death, his disciples remembered what he had told them. Then they believed the scriptures and the words of Jesus. In Jerusalem, during Passover, many people put their faith in Jesus because they saw him work miracles. But Jesus knew what was in their hearts, and he would not let them have power over him. No one had to tell him what people were like. He already knew.

There was a man named Nicodemus, who was a Pharisee and a Jewish leader. One night he went to Jesus and said, "Sir, we know that God has sent you to teach us. You could not work these miracles unless God were with you." Jesus replied, "I tell you for certain that you must be born from above before you can see God's kingdom." Nicodemus asked, "How can a grown man ever be born a second time?" Jesus answered, "I tell you for certain that before you can get into God's kingdom, you must be born not only by water, but by the Spirit. Humans give life to their children, yet only God's Spirit can change you into a child of God. Don't be surprised when I say that you must be born from above. Only God's Spirit gives new life. The Spirit is like the wind that blows wherever it wants to. You can hear the wind, but you don't know where it comes from or where it is going." "How can this be?" Nicodemus asked. Jesus replied, "How can you be a teacher of Israel and not know these things? I tell you for certain that we know what we are talking about because we have seen it ourselves. But none of you will accept what we say. If you don't believe when I talk to you about things on earth, how can you possibly believe if I talk to you about things in heaven? No one has gone up to heaven except the Son of Man who came down from there. And the Son of Man must be lifted up, just as that metal snake was lifted up by Moses in the desert. Then everyone who has faith in the Son of Man will have eternal life. God loved the people of this world so much that he gave his only Son, so that everyone who has faith in him will have eternal life and never really die. God did not send his Son into the world to condemn its people. He sent him to save them. No one who has faith in God's Son will be condemned. But everyone who doesn't have faith in him has already been condemned for not having faith in God's only Son. The light has come into the world, and people who do evil things are judged guilty because they love the dark more than the light. People who do evil hate the light and won't come to the light, because it clearly shows what they have done. But everyone who lives by the truth will come to the light, because they want others to know that God is really the one doing what they do." Later, Jesus and his disciples went to Judea, where he stayed with them for a while and was baptizing people. John had not yet been put in jail. He was at Enon near Salim, where there was a lot of water, and people were coming there for John to baptize them. John's followers got into an argument with a Jewish man about a ceremony of washing. They went to John and said, "Rabbi, you spoke about a man when you were with him east of the Jordan. He is now baptizing people, and everyone is going to him." John replied, "No one can do anything unless God in heaven allows it. You surely remember how I told you that I am not the Messiah. I am only the one sent ahead of him. At a wedding, the groom is the one who gets married. The best man is glad just to be there and to hear the groom's voice. That's why I am so glad. Jesus must become more important while I become less important. God's Son comes from heaven and is above all others. Everyone who comes from the earth belongs to the earth and speaks about earthly things. The one who comes from heaven is above all others. He speaks about what he has seen and heard, and yet no one believes him. But everyone who does believe him has shown that God is truthful. The Son was sent to speak God's message, and he has been given the full power of God's Spirit. The Father loves the Son and has given him everything.
Everyone who has faith in the Son has eternal life. But no one who rejects him will ever share in that life. And God will be angry with them forever. Jesus knew that the Pharisees had heard that he was winning and baptizing more followers than John was. But Jesus' disciples were really the ones doing the baptizing, and not Jesus himself. Jesus left Judea and started for Galilee again. This time he had to go through Samaria. And on his way he came to the town of Sychar. It was near the field that Jacob had long ago given to his son Joseph. The well that Jacob had dug was still there. And Jesus sat down beside it because he was tired from traveling. It was noon. And after Jesus' disciples had gone into town to buy some food, a Samaritan woman came to draw water from the well. Jesus asked her, "Would you please give me a drink of water?" "You are a Jew," she replied, "and I am a Samaritan woman. How can you ask me for a drink of water when Jews and Samaritans won't have anything to do with each other?" Jesus answered, "You don't know what God wants to give you, and you don't know who is asking you for a drink. If you did, you would ask me for the water that gives life." "Sir," the woman said, "you don't even have a bucket, and the well is deep. Where are you going to get this life-giving water? Our ancestor Jacob dug this well for us, and his family and animals got water from it. Are you greater than Jacob?" Jesus answered, "Everyone who drinks this water will get thirsty again. But no one who drinks the water I give will ever be thirsty again. The water I give is like a flowing fountain that gives eternal life." The woman replied, "Sir, please give me a drink of that water, then I won't get thirsty and have to come to this well again." Jesus told her, "Go and bring your husband." The woman answered, "I don't have a husband." "That's right," Jesus replied. "You're telling the truth. You don't have a husband. You have already been married 5 times, and the man you are now living with isn't your husband." The woman said, "Sir, I can see that you are a prophet. My ancestors worshipped on this mountain, but you Jews say Jerusalem is the only place to worship." Jesus said to her, "Believe me, the time is coming when you won't worship the Father either on this mountain or in Jerusalem. You Samaritans don't really know the one you worship, but we Jews do know the God we worship, and by using us, God will save the world. But a time is coming, and it is already here. Even now, the true worshipers are being led by the Spirit to worship the Father according to the truth. These are the ones the Father is seeking to worship him. God is Spirit, and those who worship God must be led by the Spirit to worship him according to the truth."

Bible in Spade is a non-technical quarterly publication published by the Associates for Biblical Research, written from a scholarly and conservative viewpoint. Bible in Spade supports the inerrancy of the biblical record and is a must-read for both the serious Bible student and anyone asking if they can really trust the Bible. Archaeological evidence, properly interpreted, upholding the history of the Bible. Subscribe today at BibleArchaeology.org.

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1: Are we gonna be okay?
0: We're relying on

Very early on Sunday morning, the women went to the tomb, carrying the spices that they had prepared. When they found the stone rolled away from the entrance, they went in. But they did not find the body of the Lord Jesus. They did not know what to think. Suddenly, two men in shining white clothes stood beside them. The women were afraid and bowed to the ground. But the men said, "Why are you looking in the place of the dead for someone who is alive? Jesus isn't here. He has been raised from death. Remember that while he was still in Galilee, he told you, 'The Son of Man will be handed over to sinners who will nail him to a cross. But 3 days later, he will rise to life.'" Then they remembered what Jesus had said. Mary Magdalene, Joanna, Mary the mother of James, and some other women were the ones who had gone to the tomb. When they returned, they told the 11 apostles and the others what had happened. The apostles thought it was all nonsense, and they would not believe. But Peter ran to the tomb. And when he stooped down and looked in, he saw only the burial clothes. Then he returned, wondering what had happened. That same day, two of Jesus' disciples were going to the village of Emmaus, which was about 7 miles from Jerusalem. As they were talking and thinking about what had happened, Jesus came near and started walking along beside them. But they did not know who he was. Jesus asked them, "What were you talking about as you walked along?" The two of them stood there looking sad and gloomy. Then the one named Cleopas asked Jesus, "Are you the only person from Jerusalem who didn't know what was happening there these last few days?" "What do you mean?" Jesus asked. They answered, "Those things that happened to Jesus from Nazareth. By what he did and said, he showed that he was a powerful prophet who pleased God and all the people." Then the chief priests and our leaders had him arrested and sentenced to die on a cross. We had hoped that he would be the one to set Israel free. But it has already been 3 days since all this happened. Some women in our group surprised us. They had gone to the tomb early in the morning, but did not find the body of Jesus. They came back, saying that they had seen a vision of angels who told them that he is alive. Some men from our group went to the tomb and found it just as the women had said. But they didn't see Jesus either. Then Jesus asked the two disciples, "Why can't you understand? How can you be so slow to believe all that the prophets said? Didn't you know that the Messiah would have to suffer before he was given his glory?" Jesus then explained everything written about himself in the scriptures, beginning with the law of Moses and the books of the prophets. When the two of them came near the village where they were going, Jesus seemed to be going farther. They begged him, "Stay with us. It's already late and the sun is going down." So Jesus went into the house to stay with them. After Jesus sat down to eat, he took some bread. He blessed it and broke it. Then he gave it to them. At once they knew who he was, but he disappeared. They said to each other, "When he talked with us along the road and explained the scriptures to us, didn't it warm our hearts?" So they got right up and returned to Jerusalem. Two disciples found the 11 apostles and the others gathered together. And they learned from the group that the Lord was really alive and had appeared to Peter. Then the disciples from Emmaus told what happened on the road and how they knew he was the Lord when he broke the bread. While Jesus' disciples were talking about what had happened, Jesus appeared and greeted them.
They were frightened and terrified because they thought they were seeing a ghost. But Jesus said, "Why are you so frightened? Why do you doubt? Look at my hands and my feet and see who I am. Touch me and find out for yourselves. Ghosts don't have flesh and bones as you see I have." After Jesus said this, he showed them his hands and his feet. The disciples were so glad and amazed that they could not believe it. Jesus then asked them, "Do you have something to eat?" They gave him a piece of baked fish. He took it and ate it as they watched. Jesus said to them, "While I was still with you, I told you that everything written about me in the law of Moses, the books of the prophets, and in the Psalms had to happen." Then he helped them understand the scriptures. He told them, "The scriptures say that the Messiah must suffer, and 3 days later he will rise from death. They also say that all people of every nation must be told in my name to turn to God in order to be forgiven. So beginning in Jerusalem, you must tell everything that has happened. I will send you the one my Father has promised. You must stay in the city until you are given power from heaven." Jesus led his disciples out to Bethany, where he raised his hands and blessed them. As he was doing this, he left and was taken up to heaven. After his disciples had worshipped him, they returned to Jerusalem and were very happy. They spent their time in the temple, praising God.

In the beginning was the one who is called the Word. The Word was with God and was truly God. From the very beginning, the Word was with God. And with this Word, God created all things. Nothing was made without the Word. Everything that was created received its life from Him, and His life gave light to everyone. The light keeps shining in the dark, and darkness has never put it out. God sent a man named John, who came to tell about the light, and to lead all people to have faith. John wasn't that light. He came only to tell about the light. The true light that shines on everyone was coming into the world. The Word was in the world, but no one knew Him, though God had made the world with His Word. He came into His own world, but His own nation did not welcome Him. Yet some people accepted Him and put their faith in Him. So He gave them the right to be the children of God. They were not God's children by nature or because of any human desires. God Himself was the one who made them His children. The Word became a human being and lived here with us. We saw His true glory, the glory of the only Son of the Father. From Him all the kindness and all the truth of God have come down to us. John spoke about Him and shouted, "This is the one I told you would come. He is greater than I am, because He was alive before I was born. Because of all that the Son is, we have been given one blessing after another. The law was given by Moses, but Jesus Christ brought us undeserved kindness and truth. No one has ever seen God. The only Son who is truly God and is closest to the Father has shown us what God is like. The Jewish leaders in Jerusalem sent priests and temple helpers to ask John who he was. He told them plainly, "I am not the Messiah." And when they asked him if he were Elijah, he said, "No, I am not." And when they asked if he were the prophet, he also said, "No." Finally, they said, "Who are you then? We have to give an answer to the ones who sent us. Tell us who you are." John answered in the words of the prophet Isaiah, "I am only someone shouting in the desert, 'Get the road ready for the Lord.'" Some Pharisees had also been sent to John. They asked him, "Why are you baptizing people if you are not the Messiah or Elijah or the prophet?" John told them, "I use water to baptize people, but here with you is someone you don't know. Even though I came first, I am not good enough to untie his sandals." John said this as he was baptizing east of the Jordan River in Bethany. The next day, John saw Jesus coming toward him and said, "Here is the Lamb of God who takes away the sin of the world. He is the one I told you about when I said, 'Someone else will come.' He is greater than I am, because he was alive before I was born. I didn't know who he was, but I came to baptize you with water so that everyone in Israel would see him. I was there and saw the Spirit come down on him like a dove from heaven, and the Spirit stayed on him. Before this, I didn't know who he was, but the one who sent me to baptize with water had told me, 'You will see the Spirit come down and stay on someone. Then you will know that he is the one who will baptize with the Holy Spirit.' I saw this happen, and I tell you that he is the Son of God."

The next day, John was there again, and two of his followers were with him. When he saw Jesus walking by, he said, "Here is the Lamb of God." John's two followers heard him, and they went with Jesus. When Jesus turned and saw them, he asked, "What do you want?" They answered, "Rabbi, where do you live?" The Hebrew word rabbi means teacher. Jesus replied, "Come and see." It was already about 4 o'clock in the afternoon when they went with him and saw where he lived. So they stayed on for the rest of the day. One of the two men who had heard John and had gone with Jesus was Andrew, the brother of Simon Peter. The first thing Andrew did was to find his brother and tell him, "We have found the Messiah." The Hebrew word Messiah means the same as the Greek word, Christ. Andrew brought his brother to Jesus. And when Jesus saw him, he said, "Simon, son of John, you will be called Cephas." This name can be translated as Peter. The next day, Jesus decided to go to Galilee. There he met Philip, who was from Bethsaida, the hometown of Andrew and Peter. Jesus said to Philip, "Come with me." Philip then found Nathanael and said, "We have found the one that Moses and the prophets wrote about. He is Jesus, the son of Joseph from Nazareth." Nathanael asked, "Can anything good come from Nazareth?" Philip answered, "Come and see." When Jesus saw Nathanael coming toward him, he said, "Here is a true descendant of our ancestor Israel, and he isn't deceitful." "How do you know me?" Nathanael asked. Jesus answered, "Before Philip called you, I saw you under the fig tree." Nathanael said, "Rabbi, you are the Son of God and the King of Israel." Jesus answered, "Did you believe me just because I said that I saw you under the fig tree? You will see something even greater. I tell you for certain that you will see heaven open and God's angels going up and coming down on the Son of Man." Three days later, Mary, the mother of Jesus, was at a wedding feast in the village of Cana in Galilee. Jesus and his disciples had also been invited and were there. When the wine was all gone, Mary said to Jesus, "They don't have any more wine." Jesus replied, "Mother, my time hasn't yet come. You must not tell me what to do." Mary then said to the servants, "Do whatever Jesus tells you to do." At the feast, there were 6 stone water jars that were used by the people for washing themselves in the way that their religion said they must. Each jar held about 20 or 30 gallons. Jesus told the servants to fill them to the top with water. Then after the jars had been filled, he said, "Now take some water and give it to the man in charge of the feast." The servants did as Jesus told them. And the man in charge drank some of the water that had now turned into wine. He did not know where the wine had come from, but the servants did. He called the bridegroom over and said, "The best wine is always served first. Then after the guests have had plenty, the other wine is served. But you have kept the best until last." This was Jesus' first miracle, and he did it in the village of Cana in Galilee. There Jesus showed his glory, and his disciples put their faith in him. After this, he went with his mother, his brothers, and his disciples to the town of Capernaum, where they stayed for a few days. Not long before the Jewish festival of Passover, Jesus went to Jerusalem. There he found people selling cattle, sheep, and doves in the temple. He also saw money changers sitting at their tables. So he took some rope and made a whip, and he chased everyone out of the temple together with their sheep and cattle. He turned over the tables of the money changers and scattered their coins. Jesus said to the people who had been selling doves, "Get those doves out of here."
"Don't make my Father's house a marketplace." The disciples then remembered that the scriptures say, "My love for your house burns in me like a fire." The Jewish leaders asked Jesus, "What miracle will you work to show us why you have done this?" "Destroy this temple," Jesus answered, "and in 3 days I will build it again." The leaders replied, "It took 46 years to build this temple. What makes you think you can rebuild it in 3 days?" But Jesus was talking about his body as a temple. And when he was raised from death, his disciples remembered what he had told them. Then they believed the scriptures and the words of Jesus. In Jerusalem, during Passover, many people put their faith in Jesus because they saw him work miracles. But Jesus knew what was in their hearts, and he would not let them have power over him. No one had to tell him what people were like. He already knew.

There was a man named Nicodemus, who was a Pharisee and a Jewish leader. One night he went to Jesus and said, "Sir, we know that God has sent you to teach us. You could not work these miracles unless God were with you." Jesus replied, "I tell you for certain that you must be born from above before you can see God's kingdom." Nicodemus asked, "How can a grown man ever be born a second time?" Jesus answered, "I tell you for certain that before you can get into God's kingdom, you must be born not only by water, but by the Spirit. Humans give life to their children, yet only God's Spirit can change you into a child of God. Don't be surprised when I say that you must be born from above. Only God's Spirit gives new life. The Spirit is like the wind that blows wherever it wants to. You can hear the wind, but you don't know where it comes from or where it is going." "How can this be?" Nicodemus asked. Jesus replied, "How can you be a teacher of Israel and not know these things? I tell you for certain that we know what we are talking about because we have seen it ourselves. But none of you will accept what we say. If you don't believe when I talk to you about things on earth, how can you possibly believe if I talk to you about things in heaven? No one has gone up to heaven except the Son of Man who came down from there. And the Son of Man must be lifted up,

The light has come into the world. And people who do evil things are judged guilty because they love the dark more than the light. People who do evil hate the light and won't come to the light because it clearly shows what they have done. But everyone who lives by the truth will come to the light because they want others to know that God is really the one doing what they do. Later, Jesus and his disciples went to Judea, where he stayed with them for a while and was baptizing people. John had not yet been put in jail. He was at Enon near Salim, where there was a lot of water. And people were coming there for John to baptize them. John's followers got into an argument with a Jewish man about a ceremony of washing. They went to John and said, "Rabbi, you spoke about a man when you were with him east of the Jordan. He is now baptizing people, and everyone is going to him." John replied, "No one can do anything unless God in heaven allows it. You surely remember how I told you that I am not the Messiah. I am only the one sent ahead of him." At a wedding, the groom is the one who gets married. The best man is glad just to be there and to hear the groom's voice. That's why I am so glad. Jesus must become more important while I become less important. God's Son comes from heaven and is above all others. Everyone who comes from the earth belongs to the earth and speaks about earthly things. The one who comes from heaven is above all others. He speaks about what he has seen and heard, and yet no one believes him. Yet everyone who does believe him has shown that God is truthful. The Son was sent to speak God's message, and he has been given the full power of God's Spirit. The Father loves the Son and has given him everything. Everyone who has faith in the Son has eternal life. But no one who rejects him will ever share in that life. And God will be angry with them forever. Jesus knew that the Pharisees had heard that he was winning and baptizing more followers than John was. But Jesus' disciples were really the ones doing the baptizing, and not Jesus himself. Jesus left Judea and started for Galilee again. This time he had to go through Samaria. And on his way he came to the town of Sychar. It was near the field that Jacob had long ago given to his son Joseph. The well that Jacob had dug was still there. And Jesus sat down beside it because he was tired from traveling. It was noon. And after Jesus' disciples had gone into town to buy some food, a Samaritan woman came to draw water from the well. Jesus asked her, "Would you please give me a drink of water?" "You are a Jew," she replied, "and I am a Samaritan woman. How can you ask me for a drink of water when Jews and Samaritans won't have anything to do with each other?" Jesus answered, "You don't know what God wants to give you, and you don't know who is asking you for a drink. If you did, you would ask me for the water that gives life." "Sir," the woman said, "you don't even have a bucket, and the well is deep. Where are you going to get this life-giving water? Our ancestor Jacob dug this well for us, and his family and animals got water from it. Are you greater than Jacob?" Jesus answered, "Everyone who drinks this water will get thirsty again. But no one who drinks the water I give will ever be thirsty again. The water I give is like a flowing fountain that gives eternal life." The woman replied, "Sir, please give me a drink of that water, then I won't get thirsty and have to come to this well again." Jesus told her, "Go and bring your husband." The woman answered, "I don't have a husband." "That's right," Jesus replied. "You're telling the truth. You don't have a husband. You have already been married 5 times, and the man you are now living with isn't your husband.

The woman said, "Sir, I can see that you are a prophet. My ancestors worshipped on this mountain, but you Jews say Jerusalem is the only place to worship." Jesus said to her, "Believe me, the time is coming when you won't worship the Father either on this mountain or in Jerusalem. You Samaritans don't really know the one you worship, but we Jews do know the God we worship, and by using us, God will save the world. For the time is coming, and it is already here. Even now, the true worshipers are being led by the Spirit to worship the Father according to the truth. These are the ones the Father is seeking to worship Him. God is Spirit, and those who worship God must be led by the Spirit to worship Him according to the truth."

0: Every morning, we face choices, hope or despair, faith or fear. At Morning Light, we want you to see God's work in the person right in front of you, to see His extraordinary plan at work in them, that no one is beyond the reach of His power, no life insignificant. And trusting Him means you never walk alone. In 2025, face the day with faith on Morning Light.
1: There may be no other biblical account as ridiculed as the Genesis account of the global flood. 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Flooded with Facts, Part 1 with Dr. Brad Harrop. 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
1: And so God says, because I'm merciful, because I'm loving, I try to give you earthly illustrations to show you what I want. And the greatest illustration that he has is that of marriage. And he tries to show that if the two of you are coming together and really, really, really gelling into one, that's a type of how you're supposed to be with me. And there has to be some spiritual connection. So husband, love your wife as Christ does the church. And wife, submit to your husband as unto the Lord. I'm trying to show you that faith is not about the accumulation of stuff. It's the ability to apply the instructions of the Word of God, regardless of what your human side says.
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2: Praise the Lord, everybody. I am so excited to talk with you about this message. There are three words that are so important to your Christian life. Live by faith. Now, unfortunately, living by faith always has the moniker that you want to just increase your possessions and obtain new cars and houses. But God never meant that when he said the just shall live by faith. That means you and I must stand on the principles of the Word of God and not give in to cultural pulls. You and I must understand that whatever God says will come to pass, and I have faith in the Word of God. The message that you're about to hear will encourage your heart and bring you to a place where you will be able to fully realize if you are living by faith or by feeling. Yes, sometimes things don't go the way you would like for them to go, but that's when you have to live by faith and believe what God said. Remember, in Isaiah chapter 55, God said, "My word will not come back to me empty, but it will prosper to do the thing that I send it out to do." So if God spoke a healing to you, you're going to be healed. If he speaks blessing, you are already blessed. So just listen to this message today, and I'll be back at the close of the broadcast to stir your heart just a little more. God bless you.
1: The apostle was not called to a church. They were called to form churches. The prophet was not around telling you who you were going to marry or what ministry track you should follow. They were sent by God to give the Word of God to set patterns of behavior. Then you had the evangelist, the itinerant minister, who did not have the security of one place. They would travel from place to place to bring the richness of the Word of God. Then the apostle would establish a church and appoint an overseer. But today, anybody and his cousin, you pay the money, you can do anything. There are people who say they're ministers. God called them into ministry and haven't preached in 10 years. Why would God call you and not send you? We're not living by faith. We're living for the moment. Frank Rizzo used to be the mayor of Philadelphia, and he had a lot of critics and things like that. But Frank Rizzo was a very outspoken man. And he was talking to one of his campaign aides, and it's in his book. And I read his biography because I liked him as a person. I'm sorry, I just did. And Frank made a statement to this guy. They were talking about money. And Frank was saying how money didn't move him. You know, he just wanted to do what he was doing. And he says these words to his assistant. He said, "And all the funeral processions that I've seen, I've never seen a Brinks car." You can't take it with you. Do you actually think when I go to heaven, and I am going, "These things I write unto you little children which believe on the name of the Son of God, that you might know that you have eternal life." I know I've been saved. The angels in heaven done signed my name. Do you think when I get to heaven, God's going to say, "Hi, Bishop Lambert"? Do you think he's going to say, "Hi, Pastor"? No! He'll say, "My son, you caused me a lot of grace, but it endures forever. Now you come on over here to your side of heaven, and this will be your area. And everybody there has on green jerseys. because I love you and I don't want you to be disappointed, since heaven is a place of happiness. That's your side. That's your team. God bless you. And when you get tired of the green, I got Dodger blue, because that's your other team. Now take care of that. Praise God. And then you can go see the bright and morning star. Because if you notice, there are no eagles in heaven. But there's one bright and morning star. Let the church say. Now watch. I want to live by faith. How many of you want to live by faith? All right, now be careful. Because what that means is you are willing to do everything the scriptures tell you to do in order to please God. Number one, you must be born again. You don't have to come to the altar to get born again. You don't have to recite a prayer, the sinner's, so-called sinner's prayer. You don't have to do any of that. You must believe that Jesus Christ has been given by God to die for your sins. You must ask for forgiveness. But most importantly, between believing that he is the Christ and then applying the blood to your life, you must have a moment in between that's called repentance. And repentance comes from the word metanoia. It means a change of mind. And what are you changing your mind about? You're changing your mind about sin. You're changing your mind about your body, your lifestyle. You're changing your mind about God. At that moment, you begin to realize the most outstanding character of God is his holiness. His holiness is the most outstanding part of him. And I think that's why we do some of the things we do religiously, because we're in awe of the holiness and we don't know how to tap into it. So like the Pharisees, we try to do a lot of work in order to please that holiness. So in the Pentecostal arena, we've come up with a lot of rules and regulations to make you feel holy, like absencing yourself from wine and not smoking and not doing this and that and the other, because that's what makes you feel holy. And it's wrong. Years ago, Pentecostal women went through the teaching, you can't wear pants, based on Deuteronomy 22:5. There were people who said, God told me not to wear pants. Now here we are 30, 40 years later, that's all they wear is pants. Has God changed his mind? No, you've changed yours. In the old days, a woman was not allowed to cut her hair. In the Pentecostal arena, you were going to hell if you cut your hair. Your hair was supposed to be all the way down to the top of your thigh, you know, and it was supposed to be like that country western singer, Loretta Lynn, who had hair all the way down to there. And it was really stylish back then. Now you cut your hair. Everything's changed because it wasn't by faith. It was by works, which is where the Galatians fell into the trap. The Judaizers came and they said, hey, listen to me. You want this Jesus that Paul talked about? Yes. They said, you can have him, but you still have to do some works. Word came to Paul. Paul said, have you begun in the spirit? Are you now made perfect in the flesh? No, I am not advocating for smoking and drinking. I think they are bad habits that destroy the temple, and you should avoid them for health perspectives. Not simply because, oh, well, you know, I'm a Christian, I don't smoke. I don't smoke because I never have. It just never appealed to me. Now, if you do suffer from that weakness, you're not going to hell because you smoked a cigarette. If you're born again and you're doing it, you go to the Holy Spirit and you say, help me. And then you exercise discipline and stop feeding it. And begin to realize that it's a part of addictive behavior. And addictive behaviors come from the brain, which means I can control it if I want to. You're not going to hell if you have a glass of wine with dinner. You're not going to hell if you have a fifth in your pocket right now. After this sermon, you probably need a drink. But you're not going to hell for doing it. Think of the dynamic. If drinking wine will send you to hell, then Jesus sent everybody to hell at that wedding. Because they were sitting around drinking, you know, Ripple. And Jesus made Courvoisier. And they said everybody else, they would serve the good stuff first and then they would bring out the bad stuff because you couldn't know the difference. He said, no, but you waited to put the good stuff out last. But Pentecostal said, you listen, if you drink wine, you're going to hell. Why? Why am I going to hell? Why? Please tell me. Well, you know, the Bible said, don't be drunk with wine because that's excess. Excess. You have one drink of wine. That's not excess. But here's the spiritual problem. Satan won't let you have one. He comes up and says, didn't that taste good? You go, yeah. He said, remember that headache you had? You don't have it no more. You can sit there and listen to your spouse. Yeah, yeah, go ahead. Keep going. Because what is it doing? It's numbing you out. You're not under control. So the apostle writes to the people at Ephesus. He said, listen, he said, don't be drunk with wine wherein is excess, but keep being filled with the Spirit. We don't drink that stuff to control us. The Holy Spirit controls us. We shouldn't do it because it's not healthy. You shouldn't be eating cauliflower and broccoli and little cabbages. It ain't healthy. That's right. Teresa's hiding behind the... You can't see me. You can't... Yes, you can have that. But I'm just saying, when you talk about eating bad stuff, you're going to condemn me for drinking a glass of Chardonnay, but you're not condemning me for having a whole rack of baby back spare ribs. At least the Chardonnay is good for the heart. Red wine is good for the heart. I got a heart problem. I don't need no anointing, no. I need a bottle. But eating those ribs clogs the arteries and promotes heart disease. But we don't find a line for that. Why? What are we looking for? We're looking for ways to manage the economy of God. This do, this don't do. Young man said on Wednesday night, he said, Solomon had 700 wives and 300 concubines. He said, now, did God wink at it? I said, no, he was amazed. How in the world can one man have all them 1,000 women? I said, now you find out why he suffered from dementia later on and sat there. Think of it. He said, I have 1,000 women, right? 700 wives, 300 concubines, or however. And then he says, in the book of Ecclesiastes, he said, I've got armies, I've got navies, but I don't have anybody to share my wealth with. You got 1,000 women. Now, he should be at my meeting when we talk about marriage, because something happened to make him so lonely. How are you going to be lonely with 1,000 women? What happened? The same thing that happens in our Christian lifestyle. You try to find a way to get God moving for you. So we look to the praise and worship team. And what are they supposed to do? Pump us up. Now that speaks to the fact that we didn't come in pumped up. So we're putting our joy and the extension of our joy into the hands of a group of singers who need to be pumped up themselves. And so you're sitting there waiting for them to translate you into the upper stratosphere of God because you haven't spoken to him all week. And then you're going to come into his house. And David said, all right, if you come in, enter into his gates with thanksgiving. But how did you come in today? How did you come in today? If you spent time with him, praise and worship becomes more than just these repetitious words that you're hearing around you every week. Thank you, Jesus. Thank you, Jesus. It's almost like our vocabulary is extremely limited when it comes time to praise and worship the Lord. Thank you, Jesus. Thank you, Jesus. Glory to God. Glory to God. Bless your name. Bless your name. Hallelujah. Hallelujah. Give honor to you. Give honor to you. And then we run out. Then we repeat them. Bless you, Lord. Thank you, Jesus. Hallelujah. Thank you, Lord. Hallelujah. How long? Are you telling me the vastness of the greatness of God, the vastness of the mercy of God, does not cause you to come up with other words? You've been saying those same four phrases for 25 years. The demon assigned to harass you knows what you're going to say. Hallelujah. Thank you, Jesus. Glory to God. Bless your name. Bless you. And he knows they have no power. And so we add the quickening. Oh! I can take O. Because at least you're trying. But what's happened to us? You've been married more than 20 years. What compliments do you pay your spouse now? Compliments flowed from your lips in the first 3 weeks. Baby, you my everything. You sure it was no magic, girl, but you came into my life? It was dull and ordinary, but you made it sunny and bright. I was blessed the day I found you. Gonna build my whole world around you. You're everything, good girl, and you're all that matters to me. Baby, you are the very thought I think each day. Your name is used in every phrase my lips say. Every dream I dream is about you. Honey, I can't live without you. Baby, baby, baby, baby, baby. You're my everything. Then what happened? The two leaders that sang that song left the group. I guess they wasn't the everything. Left the group. Same way we do. We start with God. Oh, you're the master. You're the greatest. I bless your name. 1 year. I bless your name. Hallelujah. Oh, God, show us your glory. Oh, God, move in our midst. 10 years later, thank you, Jesus. Hallelujah. Glory to God. Two people betrayed the Lord on that night, too. One named Judas. He betrayed the Lord into his purpose and then went out and hung himself because his heart wasn't following Jesus. Peter betrayed the Lord. His betrayal was a little different. It was drawn out. He started off by following the crowd from a distance. They were pulling Jesus in to be judged, and Peter followed from afar, the scripture says. That's the first sign that something is wrong with your relationship. You haven't picked up your Bible all week. You haven't spoken to God from a substantive position. You make time for God, but just enough so you can stay saved. Just like marriage. You don't really spend time with your spouse. You just hang out in the same house. You're not really married. You're roommates. You share nothing in common. You haven't spoken intimately to each other. You just serve one another. You pay bills. You make meals. You make up the beds. You do all the duties. But the heart ain't in it. You don't carve out time to be with them. And when you do, there's a distance. You're in the same place. You're in the same automobile, but you ain't talking. Probably on the ride here, you didn't say two words to each other. Pulled up in front of the church, didn't even say, have a good day, save me a seat or nothing. You just pulled up and they got out. They slammed the door, walked right in. You ain't seen them till the benediction. Then you go back home. When you were first married, she would get into the house and in most cases started cooking early that morning, or if she's really southern, she cooked the night before. Now we stop by Popeyes. You want a biscuit? When you used to make up your bed early in the relationship, you spray a little bit of a perfume on it or some vanilla extract. Because the older women didn't have that perfume. Avon came around every now and then, but you put a little vanilla extract behind the ear. That's why men, they know men like food, so they put a little vanilla extract behind the ear. Now you make up the bed and it's just, you know, just it's like a military bed. It's just make it up. Just there's nothing there. You sit down and eat dinner together and you don't even talk to each other. You're an empty nester, and you empty nesters, you know what I'm talking about. You don't even know each other because you put your life in your kids. Now that you have no more doctor's appointments, no more dental appointments, no more school plays and programs to attend, you got a stranger in the house. So when you sit down, there's no flowery words like there were when you were dating. When you were dating, you both sat on the same side of the booth. You tell the person who seated you, said, give us a booth for two. And they would put the stuff down and you would go sit right next to them. And you ate together and you even fed each other out of each other's plates. Now, Dawn, that's mine. Can I taste some of yours? No, get your own. What happened? There's a phrase that people say, Pastor Martin has become my interpreter for all this modern lingo. And somebody said to me one time, life be lifin'. You weren't around that day and I was completely out of it. I went home and looked it up. I had no idea what life be lifin' means. It is the most ridiculous thing I've ever heard. Life be lifin'. What is it supposed to be doing? And then I began to realize what they were saying was all of the responsibilities of life are getting in the way of your walk with God. God, I couldn't spend time with you today because life be lifin'. God, I could not read your word today because life be lifin'. And you better understand that. I do like you a lot. I'm not in love with you, God. I'm really not. I want to be, but you're so far away. And I don't know how to get close to you. And so God says, because I'm merciful, because I'm loving, I try to give you earthly illustrations to show you what I want. And the greatest illustration that he has is that of marriage. And he tries to show that if the two of you are coming together and really, really, really gelling into one, that's a type of how you're supposed to be with me. And there has to be some spiritual connection. So husband, love your wife as Christ does the church. And wife, submit to your husband as unto the Lord. I'm trying to show you that faith is not about the accumulation of stuff. It's the ability to apply the instructions of the word of God, regardless of what your human side says. And so therefore, we are not living by faith. We are living by the observations of our culture. But what is it that God wants? We've been duped into thinking that God wants you to work for him. That's all you hear in the church. I just want to be used by God. I just want to be used. And then people say, oh, God, sure use that person. I don't want to be used by God anymore. I want to be loved by God. And I want to love him. And if I never preach another sermon, I will not lose anything. I don't need another amen echoing in my ear. There's only one statement that I want. My son, well done. Because the relationship with God is more important than anything else. Yes, yes, yes. We are saved unto good works. Yes, yes, yes. We should do things to further the teachings of the kingdom, but they are secondary.
2: Praise the Lord. Now tell me, that message encouraged your heart to know that you can place your faith in the Word of God and in the God of the Word. We're going to be confronted by many challenges over the next few years, and if our Lord delays his return, you and I are going to have to put our trust in the Word of God and in the God of the Word. You're going to have to know that God cannot lie. You're going to have to believe whatever he says in that holy book about yourself. You're going to have to stand on what you know. You're going to have to put all of your trust in the Word of God. And so we want to encourage you here at Bethel. So we invite you to call our media department, to call those individuals and get these things into your hands, the messages, the books, everything that you need to build up your faith. You see, the Bible says God has given to everyone a measure of faith. That means God has given you a seed of faith. But it's up to us to water that seed, to fertilize that seed, and encourage it to grow. Now, I have faith in you. Yes, I do. I have faith that you will take the Word of God, apply it to your daily life, study it every time you get an opportunity, and watch your faith grow. Well, Pastor Lambert, what will I do? What will I be able to do, rather, if I walk by faith, if I live by faith? You'll be able to do whatever God requires. That's right, because it takes faith to obey what God says. We love you here at Bethel, and we thank God that you've chosen to join us, and we pray that you will continue to pray for us. And whenever you're in our neighborhood, stop by and worship with us and build your faith to a new level. God bless you richly. We'll see you in church.
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0: 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Bishop Lambert encourages you to pursue the Lord's presence, grow in His Word, and continue chasing the heart of God.

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I've been part of Lighthouse TV since the very beginning. 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

0: God's hand, saves, guides, provides, heals, and performs miracles, but remains unseen to the human eye. 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
1: 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And we know He's coming because Jesus authenticated His second coming by rising from the dead.

0: Hello, everyone, and welcome to Bethlehem Glory. We're glad that you're joining us. We are in 2 Corinthians. This is our 10th lesson, and we're going to be doing about 25. So we encourage you to read the entire book, and let's start off with our prayer from Psalm 119 and verse 18. Lord, open our eyes that we would see wonderful, glorious truths in the Word of God. Teach us through the power of the Holy Spirit. We do want to grow in our faith, and we do want to see Jesus. And it's in that matchless name, the name of Jesus, that we do pray. Hallelujah and amen. Amen, amen. Okay, we're going to be talking about the work of reconciliation. It kind of carries on the same theme as well. We are going to be in chapter 6, verse 1. We then, as workers together with him, beseech you also that ye receive not the grace of God in vain. We're all workers together. We're laborers in the field, and the fields are white for harvest. And one plants, another waters, and God gives the increase. And he's saying, you know, we're all ambassadors. We are all those that have to work in the vineyard together. We're bond servants. A servant has to serve the master. So we're supposed to be getting out there and preaching the word. And he was saying this to the Corinthians, that he wasn't meaning that they had believed in vain insofar as their salvation was concerned. They understood the truth, but they weren't bearing any fruit. And that's what's happening a lot of times in our lives. I know I go through dry seasons myself, and I think, what am I doing for the Lord today? You know, and we can stop bearing fruit. You know, you read the parable of the sower, you know, how it fell on thorny ground and how it dried up and the weeds choked it out and everything. Sometimes the efforts that we do are in the flesh and nothing produces that. But he wants us to have that hundredfold. He wants us to produce fruit in our Christian lives. It says in verse 2, for he saith, I have heard thee in an accepted time accepted, and in the day of salvation have I succored thee. Behold, now is the accepted time. Behold, now is the day of salvation. Basically what he's saying is, Messiah is here. This is the time we need to be preaching the word. In fact, he's quoting from Isaiah here. He says, thus saith the Lord, in an acceptable time have I heard thee, and in a day of salvation have I helped thee. And I will preserve thee and give thee for a covenant of the people to establish the earth, to cause to inherit the desolate heritages. I mean, he knew the word of God because he was a Pharisee, so he well knew the word of God. And Isaiah's declaration points to the Messiah, the coming of the Messiah. Paul is saying, this now is the acceptable time. The day of Messiah has come. And only in Christ can we approach God. There's no other way to get to the Father. No other way to get to God except through the blood of Jesus Christ. Because in the fullness of time, God sent his Son, born of a woman, under the law, to redeem us from the curse of the law. And that child came. And that woman bore that child. And his name is Jesus. It says, truly now is the accepted time. Now is the day of salvation. And he said, I heard thee. To whom does this refer? It speaks to the Messiah, of course. God listened to the prayer of his only begotten Son. Jesus prayed for salvation for all, for Jews and Gentiles. Praise God for that. Rich and poor, bond and free. And he promised that he would even give him the heathen for an inheritance. Do we ever pray for the heathen? I mean, we really need to. Those are just simply lost people, those who do not know Jesus Christ. In the psalm it says, ask of me, and I shall give thee the heathen for thine inheritance, and the uttermost parts of the earth for thy possession. We need to pray for those that are lost. We really do. We should fall on our knees and thank God that he loves us, that he allowed Jesus to come to this earth and be born of the woman to pay my sin debt. In Nehemiah says, thou art a God ready to pardon, gracious and merciful, slow to anger, but he does get angry, and of great kindness. That's why if you don't know Jesus, you need to pray, Lord, be merciful to me, a sinner, and repent of your sin. The world now is under the dispensation of God's grace and mercy, but one day that mercy will come to a close. And we have to now take advantage of the gospel, the good news, while it is being preached boldly in many places around this world. and come to the knowledge of Jesus Christ. No man can come to the Father. No man can get to God except the Father which has sent me draw him. And the drawing comes through the blood of Jesus Christ. And when the Holy Spirit is come, he's going to reprove the world of sin and righteousness. That's how men are drawn to God, through the Holy Spirit. He's going to convict you of sin and show you the righteousness and the judgment of God and right from wrong and darkness from light. He's going to show you the difference. And he's going to show us, you and me, that we're sinners and we're lost. It says in Romans, and we've said the scripture so many times, so then faith comes by hearing, and hearing by the word of God. How do you grow in faith? You have to hear. Somebody has to point out to you the word of God, and you have to hear it. So I pray that you hear the word, that you receive the word, that you're drawn to God through the Holy Spirit, through the power of the Holy Spirit. You know, we need to pray the prayer of salvation. You know, they sometimes give you this 1, 2, 3, 4, you know, how to repent and believe and be saved and all of that. And there's a lot of validity in all of those prayers if they are from the heart. But if they're not from the heart and there isn't a change in your life, it's like Shakespeare said, "My words fly up and my thoughts remain below. Words without thought never to heaven go." So, you know, two men looked out from prison bars. The one saw mud, the other stars. What are you seeing? Are you seeing only the things of this world? Are you seeing just the mud, because that's what it's going to be one day? Or are you having heavenly vision? Are you looking to the stars? Are you looking up to the morning star? His name is Jesus. In Proverbs it says, "Boast not thyself of tomorrow, for thou knowest not what a day may bring forth." You might say, "Well, I just want to sow my wild oats. I'm going to do it when I'm older." No, you don't know the moment God may call you, and that will be over. Proverbs, it also says, "He that being often reproved hardened his neck shall suddenly be destroyed, and that without remedy." There comes a time when God's Spirit will not strive with man. Isaiah says, "Seek ye the Lord while he may be found. Call upon him while he is near." His name is Jesus. Call upon him now, simply in your own words, from your own heart, and he will hear, and you'll become a new creature in Christ Jesus. You don't have to have a formula. You don't have to say certain words. It has to come from the heart.
1: 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But when we study the features of our own planet, what do the details reveal? In this episode of Origins, our guest takes you on a journey exploring the physical evidence that proves there truly was a global flood. Flooded with Facts, Part 1 with Dr. Brad Harrop, this week on Origins.
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1: Let's go to verses 3 and 4. Giving no offense in anything, that the ministry be not blamed, but in all things approving yourself as the ministers of God, in much patience, in affliction, in necessities, in distresses. Conduct yourselves according to the word of God at all time. Live a godly life before God and man. You know, don't give anyone an occasion that they might cause them to reject the gospel of Jesus Christ. I mean, there are some people that claim to be Christian and then live a worldly lives. You can't tell their life is any different from anyone else's. That's not a witness. That's not a testimony. Paul and his co-workers labored and lived and sacrificed in such a way that no one could truthfully say that they were not representing the good news of Jesus Christ. They did nothing to bring reproach upon the name of God, but did everything to glorify him in all that they did, everywhere that they went, and every conversation that they had. That's what we're supposed to do. So the ministry in general, it says, is not to be blamed. That the ministry be blamed not. We're not supposed to bring reproach upon the name of God. We're each going to have to give an account of ourselves one day. And in 1 Corinthians, he wrote, when ye sin so against the brethren and wound their weak consciences, ye sin against Christ. If you claim to be a Christian and you're living a life that doesn't reflect Christianity, and that's keeping someone from really coming to Christ, you might say one thing, but you live somewhere else and something else. It says you sin against Christ. That's why people don't want to get in the Word of God, because they don't want to understand it. They really don't want to read those things. They don't want to know their own personal accountability. But in all things, approving ourselves as the ministers of God, we're supposed to conduct ourselves in every single action. Jesus not only taught by word, but he taught by example. That's what Paul did as well. I mean, we need to be examples. We're epistles read of all men. In afflictions, in all kinds of afflictions, trials and tribulations. You can't just sit down and have your pity party. You have to keep your face as a flint. You have to press forward to the mark. In necessities, you know, Paul and his followers, they lacked food and clothing and shelter many times. They weren't like the polished evangelists of the days, of our days, with private jets and 5 homes and $30,000 sets. No. He had necessities. He lacked food. He lacked clothing. In distresses, in misery, you have to set a godly example, even in your misery. Because all things work together for good to them that love God, to those that are called according to his purpose. Somehow in heaven one day, we're going to understand how all that works together. But all we know that Paul knew that he was a marked man. Jesus knew that his hour was near. Did either one of them draw back or faint? No. So we have to be that example, even in our afflictions and necessities and distresses. And it goes to verse 5. In stripes and imprisonments, in tumults and labors, in watchings, in fastings. I mean, he continues along this line. In stripes. He was flogged and scourged so many times. You know that. In Deuteronomy, it tells us that you can only be scourged 40 times, so they would only do it 39 so that they didn't go over the limit. They were still sticklers for the law, even though they were breaking the law all the time themselves. And imprisonments. I mean, he was regarded as a common criminal, in jail so many times. I mean, seriously, when you think about Paul and Silas and the Philippian jailer and the earthquake and the prison doors being opened, the bars couldn't hold him in a sense, because when God wanted him out, God opened the door. He always gave him that open door of opportunity. And while he was in jail, the word wasn't bound. He preached the word to the jailer. In tumults, That means in disorder and disturbances. And you know, when he was in Lystra, we talked about that several times in past lessons. He was stoned, left there for dead. He was left there completely for dead, lying in the street. And yet, what did he do? He displayed the character of God. He got up, dusted himself off, so to speak, and the next day he was preaching again. Howbeit, as the disciples stood round about him, he rose up and came into the city, and the next day he departed with Barnabas and Derbe. He went on his way. You know, he didn't faint under the trials and tribulations. I'm sure his body was bruised and black and blue and battered, and he was aching. But he went on in labors, in watching, in labors, spiritual labors or physical labors. He was a tent maker. And many times I'm sure they didn't have money in their pockets, and he would make a few tents or something like that. And in his spiritual labors, which even are more stressful when you're caring so deeply and write letters with tears because you're so passionately praying for the flock, and watchings, countless hours of sleepless nights. That's what the watchings mean. Jesus said, couldn't you watch with me for 1 hour? And they fell asleep, the disciples there at the Garden of Gethsemane. So he, many, many, many ways, he was buffeted and ridiculed and scourged and in prison and in labors and watchings and in fastings. Maybe he fasted voluntarily sometimes, and I'm sure he did, but many times he just didn't have anything to eat. And in everything and in every occasion, he displayed the character of Christ. Now, we're going to fall short from time to time. I know what we will. But we have to at least strive for these things. That's why we are epistles. People watch what we do, the places we go, the conversations we keep, the movies we watch, the jokes that we listen to. I mean, I remember going to a picnic one day, and it was at a neighbor's house, and the man said, hey, you got to watch. No more dirty joke. Pat just came in. And I thought, thank you, Jesus. There was a light shining in me that day. And I praise God for that. That was my testimony. So we're going to have a lot more to cover in the last segment of this show. So please stay tuned. We are going to be starting with verse 6 as soon as we come back.

0: hard work, and trust in God's providence. He was working then. He's working today. Lighthouse TV, sharing God's message every day. We're viewer supported. 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

0: I've been involved with the Associates for Biblical Research since the early 90s. I heard Bryant Wood talk, read some of what he wrote, and we began to communicate, became friends, and he talked me into ABR. Archaeology helps us understand what the Bible says even clearer, gives us new insights that we wouldn't have had on our own. The Associates for Biblical Research is a group of men and women who take the Bible seriously, who have a real faith in the God of the Bible. The Bible message is life-changing. Archaeology helps us to understand it better. And if you're interested in growing in your faith, understanding the Bible better so you can teach it better to other people, the Associates for Biblical Research is a great group to help you do that.
1: We are at verse 6, and Paul's still going on with the litany of things that we have to always have Christian character, even when we're going through difficult circumstances. Now he gets into by pureness. It means holiness, piety, self-control, by knowledge, by long-suffering, by kindness, by the Holy Ghost, by love unfeigned. We're supposed to live righteous, holy life. You know, holiness has a voice when your tongue is silent. People see your character as a believer. And if we have the Holy Spirit in our heart, and the Word in our heart as well, that's what we need in this life. We're filled with the Holy Spirit, and we have the Word hidden in our heart. That's what causes us not to sin against the brother or against the Lord as well. By knowledge. The fear of the Lord is the beginning. Just the beginning of knowledge. That's like theology 101. He's a holy God. I'm a wretched sinner. I need redemption. You're right there at the starting gate, so to speak. Paul was saying that he gave the people the knowledge of the gospel. He preached that at his own peril and expense, and financial expense as well. He preached Christ and him crucified. Jesus said, you're going to know the truth, and the truth will make you free or set you free. You're in bondage to the enemy if you don't really know the truth of God. Paul was highly educated. I mean, he had all kinds of pedigrees and degrees and everything coming out of his wazoo, so to speak. But he counted that all loss for the knowledge of Christ. It says, I, brethren, when I came to you, came not with excellency of speech or wisdom, declaring unto you the testimony of God. For I determined not to know anything among you save Jesus Christ and him crucified. For I was with you in weakness and in fear and in much trembling, and my speech and my preaching was not with enticing words of man's wisdom, but in demonstration of the Spirit and the power, that your faith should not stand in the wisdom of men, but in the power of God. There's a wisdom of man, and then there's the power of God. There's faith, and then there's false faith. There's the truth, and then there's the falsehood. I mean, it's right and left, up and down, black and white, heaven or hell, truth or error. That's the way it goes. And in long suffering, a pastor, any follower of God, must be patient. That's a virtue that I have to work on many, many times. It says, I keep under my body and bring it under subjection, lest that by any means, when I have preached to others, I myself should be a castaway. Paul knew that the devil would like to destroy him at any moment, and he was cautious against pride and consistently patient with people. I mean, that's very difficult sometimes, and yet he displayed this, and in kindness, and by the Holy Ghost. You know, it's utterly impossible for the natural man to have victory in all of these areas. We know that. It's only by the Spirit of God, and by love unfeigned. He's talking about the agape, the sacrificial love of Jesus. Now, we have the eros love that's erotic, and we have the filial love, which is brotherly love, but he's talking about the love unfeigned here. If we possess Jesus, we possess that love, and we can be overcomers and more than conquerors. You know, John Wesley said this. I want to read this just a little bit. He said, do all the good you can, by all the means that you can, in all the ways that you can, in all the places that you can, to all the people you can, as long as ever you can. That's basically what Paul is saying. This was the word of John Wesley, one of the pioneers of our faith, who we are so indebted to. Wrote so many beautiful hymns, him and his brother Charles, and preached the word and taught the word. And Susanna Wesley, what did she have? 25 children. And she taught them the word of God. Verses 7 and 8. By the word of truth, by the power of God, by the armor of righteousness, on the right hand and on the left, by honor and dishonor, by evil report and good report, as deceivers and yet true. That word of truth refers to the gospel of reconciliation. Jesus is the way, the truth, and the life. It's by the power of God. You know, we make a big mistake when we overrule the power of God. In fact, Matthew says it. You do err, not knowing the scriptures, nor the power of God. There's power in this word. How did Jesus defeat the devil, so to speak, when he was fasting for those 40 days? It is written. You, from time to time, have to say, get thee behind me, Satan. I rebuke you in the name of Jesus. There's power in the name of Jesus. There's power in this word. In Romans it says, I am not ashamed of the gospel of Christ, for it is the power of God unto salvation. This word is sufficient to everyone that believes, to the Jew first and also to the Greek. Paul wrote in his first letter to the Corinthians, the preaching of the cross is to them that perish foolishness. It always will be. But unto us which are saved, it is the power of God. This is our best defense. The armor of righteousness on the right hand and on the left. These are our weapons. They're not carnal weapons. We have spiritual weapons. We don't literally take up a club and a sword and a knife. No, but we have the sword of the Spirit. You know what that is? That's the word of God. It says we're supposed to have our loins girt with truth. We have to have the truth wrapped all around us and in our heart. And have on that breastplate of righteousness. That righteousness has to be imputed into me because of Calvary. And your feet shod with the preparation of the gospel of peace. I'm wearing gospel boots today. And on the shield of faith. It's faith. I have that forever assurance in my heart, in the heart. And I have on the helmet of salvation. I know that my Redeemer lives. I know for a fact. And the sword of the Spirit, which is the word of God. The battle isn't against people, it's against Satan. It's not against flesh and blood. Yes, Satan is in the sanctuary in many places. But we must love those people and constantly preach the word. The armor of God. This is what we have to wear every day. This is our attire that we have to be in the world all the time with, wearing this armor of God. By honor and dishonor, it doesn't matter whether we're praised or despised. The apostles and Paul always honored the presence of God in their lives. They treated mankind graciously. They lived Christ before man. They lived Christ before their God as well. What they said, they lived. What they lived, they said. He never said one thing and lived another. And Paul wrote every single thing that we're talking about today under the inspiration of the Holy Spirit. It's all God-inspired, God-breathed, and it is alive, and it is for you today. We'll see you next time on Bethlehem Glory. Please read 2 Corinthians.

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0: Well, a very good morning to you. I'm Jeff Coleman.
1: And I'm Deborah Pinkerton. Welcome to Morning Light.
0: Well, you know him as the host of State of Independence right here on Lighthouse TV, but you may not know our dear friend Joe Watkins is also the primary caregiver for his wife of 51 years, Stephanie, diagnosed 6 years ago with early onset dementia. Now, Joe, of course, often speaks about his faith and faith in Jesus, but how is it sustaining him in the biggest of all trials, loving and caring for his bride? Joe will join us live from their home in Philadelphia in just a minute for a very special conversation.
1: Special indeed. And coming up later in the show, serving individuals and families experiencing homelessness and poverty in Lancaster County. Learn how Water Street Mission addresses the whole needs of each person who comes in for help. And we'll share details about their 7th annual Reverberate concert that's coming up.
0: Coming up. Well, for many Americans, one of the great fears of growing older is dementia, losing our memory, our independence, sometimes our ability to recognize the people we love. Here in Pennsylvania, more than 282,000 people over 65 are living with Alzheimer's, the most common form of dementia. Nearly 500,000 Pennsylvanians are family caregivers. So dementia isn't just a diagnosis. For many families, Deborah, it becomes a journey that everyone is taking together.
1: It certainly is a journey. But does the Christian faith change the way we view this terrible disease? Is there special grace granted to those who are charged with loving and caring for a spouse or parent with this complex neurological disease? Few sermons are preached on memory loss, and few of those suffering are really willing to talk about it. In many ways, our window into this intense physical and emotional trial is closed.
0: So that's why this morning our colleague and our dear friend Joe Watkins, host of Lighthouse TV State of Independence, is sharing a deeply personal struggle against a disease robbing his wife, Stephanie, of so many memories they made together. The diagnosis has not robbed him of his love for her. A few days ago, Joe and Stephanie celebrated 51 years of marriage. He joins us today from their beautiful home in Philadelphia, Pennsylvania. Joe, it is great to see you, and I know these are long days for you and physically exhausting, but I've got to tell you, every time I talk to you, I want to be a better husband. I want to be more intentional with Rebecca and the time we have. Tell us about Stephanie, who she is, and how you met.
2: Yeah, we met in college. I was a sophomore. She was a freshman. And, you know, it's typical for sophomore guys to prey on freshman girls. And I was one of those. And so I was with one of my buddies. We were late going to class on a weekday. And I saw this really beautiful girl walking down campus, coming toward us. We were heading down into the heart of campus, and she was walking the other direction, but coming toward us. And she noticed us, and she said hi. And I said, we said hi back. And after she passed by, I said to my friend, I said, that's the prettiest girl I've ever seen. Mm-hmm. I've got to know that girl. And I made it my business to get to meet her, and we started dating, and fell in love, and we were blessed to get married 51 years ago. So we've had three children together, and we have three married children and six grandchildren. So each of our married kids has two kids, and so we've got six grandkids, and they're all the joy of my life.
0: Yeah.
2: And so I'm grateful.
0: Yeah, so this journey that you're on was so interesting. You know, you've always talked about God's plan and his providence, his care for you. You've seen it. How did you get prepared for this season of your life in really practical ways? Because this is not a practical disease, and it in so many ways transforms the way you live everyday life.
2: Well, you know, it's amazing, Jeff. It was a shock, of course, to find out that she had this. We realized that something was wrong when Stephanie and I were babysitting for two of our grandkids, and we had our older granddaughter with us, and she turned to me and she asked me who our granddaughter was, and what was she doing there, and who was that? She'd never seen her before, and that's when we realized something was very wrong. So I don't know that anybody's ever really prepared for it, because it's kind of a shock. But that being said, if you do what Christian people are supposed to do, if you love justice and love kindness, if you do justice, love kindness, and walk humbly with God, if you're just praying to God every day and you're grateful to God for what He has given you, and you have the contentment that comes with being a Christian and being filled with the Spirit, I think that helps to prepare you. because I look at this not as a burden, but as really as a gift almost. You know, God has gifted me with more time with my wife. And, you know, this is a different season for us, of course, because he doesn't know me. But that being said, it's still a wonderful, sweet time for me to be the one to be able to care for her. And I'm grateful to God for.
0: You told me one time that when you were at Princeton Seminary, you had a very wonderful job on campus. That particular job, though, seems to be like the job you're resuming today.
2: Yeah, well, it's amazing how God works. I mean, God, nothing in my life has been wasted. So God, I didn't realize when I got that that job when I was at Princeton Seminary that was really preparing me for what was to come one day.
0: And what was the job?
2: I was an orderly. I don't know if they still call it that, but I got a job at a hospital at the Princeton Medical Center as an orderly, and which meant that I was responsible for caring for and cleaning for older men. So these are men in their 60s and 70s and 80s and 90s who couldn't take care of themselves. Many of them had dementia. Some of them had strokes. But whatever their situation was, they couldn't take care of themselves, and I was charged with taking care of them, washing them, cleaning them, encouraging them, helping them get dressed every day, feeding them. And little did I know that would prepare me for what was to come in my own life.
0: So how do you, every time I've seen you and Stephanie, when you come to the studio and when we're out to lunch and all that, you it almost feels like I am on a very personal first date with you, because I'm watching you almost introduce her and curate the world around her. How has this chapter of your life been? It almost feels like a brand new adventure in a very interesting way.
2: It is. It's a brand new venture because she doesn't know my name. It's interesting. She doesn't know my name, but she kind of knows who I am, and she feels safe with me. And so every day I reintroduce myself to her. I tell her, you know, my name is Joe. I'm here to take care of you. I'm your husband. I love you madly. We're going to have a great day today. Boy, don't you look great. You know, and I compliment her on even the small things she's able to do still, you know, when she's walking better, when she sings to music videos for old songs that we used to listen to when we were teenagers. I sing with her and we laugh. And I'm a silly guy anyway, so I'm always telling her jokes and I make her laugh. I tease her and she responds to that. She smiles. She laughs. And so every day is its own new day. But I just keep introducing myself. We go up to the studio. I introduce her to you like it's the first time you've ever met her. But she really appreciates that. She appreciates.
0: So how spiritually? You know, this is almost a 24-hour job for you. It feels like it emotionally, physically, spiritually, mentally would be exhausting. How do you stay connected to your source? How do you make sure that during the day you're not relying on your own strength? Or how do you keep from getting grumpy or despondent or even depressed? What are the guardrails that you've found to be helpful?
2: Well, I'm just so thankful. I'm talking to God all the time, asking Him to give me the strength that I need. But He's given me this wonderful sense of contentment, and I'm surrounded by my children and their spouses and my grandkids who love us both so very much, and they keep us so happy and just joyful. So for that, I'm grateful to God. There are days that are hard. It's hard some days, but I just have a sense of contentment that God has gifted me with this extra time with the love of my life. And in this season, I'm doing what I'm supposed to be doing, which is taking care of it. This is what the vows say, for better, for worse, for rich, for poor, in sickness and in health. So this is the in sickness time, and that's okay.
0: For your kids and your grandkids, this is its own separate journey. How have you, as a family, decided to envelop Stephanie and to love her during this chapter? What are the kinds of practical ways kids and grandkids can be helpful to you and to Stephanie?
2: They make every effort to encourage us, which I love. They write cards and stuff. My little grandkids wrote some cards. They had a thing in school like, you know, what is your Christmas wish? And interestingly, to a fault, the four younger ones all wrote that they wish their grandmother could remember things a little bit better. They wish that she would get well. And I thought that's so wonderful. But they encourage us. They make us laugh, which I love. And they And we treat Stephanie, and they treat Stephanie like nothing's wrong with her, which is the way it's supposed to be. We just as she is, you know, we treat her that way every day, the same way every day, and tell her we love her, and laugh with her, and just help her along, and realize that that this has been God's gift to us.
0: There are people out here in the last couple of minutes we've got together who are at the very beginning of this journey. And they're scared. I mean, there's real fear that they're not going to be able to respond the way that you're responding, or they're not going to be able to even communicate the love that they have for that person. And there's even a people out there who say, well, they're not even the same person. I've heard televangelists and others make up some really wild theories about what happens in this particular chapter, very different from what you've described. In about a minute and a half here, just give some encouragement to those people that are at the beginning of this process and how they can face it with joy and not be consumed by fear.
2: Yeah. Thank you, Jeff. I would just say to you, know that God loves you and God loves your spouse. And remember the vows you took on the wedding day, you know, to have and to hold from this day forward, for richer, for poorer, for better, for worse, in sickness and in health. Remember that. That this is the person that you love and have loved, and that you're supposed to be there for them in sickness and in health. Encourage them every day. Make them laugh. Make them smile. Tell them, even if they can't respond back, that you love them. They understand that. They even if they can't talk or communicate the way they used to, they understand. They understand that you love them, and it makes them smile. It makes Stephanie smile when I tell her every night, honey, you have nothing to worry about. I'm right here to take care of you. I love you so. And we're in this together. And that gives her tremendous comfort. I always say it to all of you, just ask God to give you the strength that you need and be thankful. Don't complain. Be thankful that you have had a spouse, that you had as many years of love that you did have. And then continue on loving that person until the time that God chooses to separate you.
0: Joe, this is just speaking personally for me and for Rebecca and for our children, who we've talked about this the whole time that we've known you. This has been a very good reminder, not only of my vows, but how to wake up every day looking at the person next to me in bed and really wanting to love them the way that Jesus loves her. Yes. and loves me. So thank you for making time for us this morning. We love you and Stephanie, and can't wait to see what is next for you and your family.
2: Thanks so much, brother. Love you all.
0: Well, coming up on Morning Light, each story and journey is unique. Water Street Mission takes an individualized approach to care for each person they help. 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Up next, you're watching Morning Light right here on Lighthouse TV.
3: His name is Joe Watkins. Born in New York's Woodside Projects, graduated from Penn on scholarship, became a presidential aide, and used his voice as pastor and citizen to promote opportunity, civility, and decency in the public square.
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5: Well, praise the Lord, everyone. I'm Pastor Eric Lambert of Bethel Deliverance International Church, and I'd like to invite you to join us on the next episode of The Christian and the Culture, a program designed to help you take a closer look at the Word of God as it relates to our current climate in this world. 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
1: Welcome back. When our neighbors are struggling, Water Street Mission doesn't give up. They show up, sharing Christ's love and restoring hope with those experiencing homelessness. This nonprofit provides housing, meals, dental care, life skills, training, and so much more. Joining us is Matt Clement, Director of Marketing. Matt, thanks for being with us. Tell us about Water Street Rescue Mission.
6: Yeah, so Water Street is a shelter, primarily known as a shelter, for people, men, women, and children experiencing homelessness. So currently we're caring for about 185 men, women, and children. And the way that we look at homelessness is really at this whole person perspective, with Christ-centered care at the center of what we're doing, and then a lot of wraparound services around that. So that's job skills training, that's life skills training, that's working on medical issues if somebody has medical issues, and then also finding a community for them to be a part of. We found that when people really find community, and most importantly, they find Christ, their lives really start to change.
1: And when do you find that people come to the shelter?
6: Yeah.
1: When do they need your help?
6: Yeah, so it's really after a number of things. A lot of people come to us, you know, after they've lost all their friends, they've burned all their relationships. But preceding that, there's often things such as a medical issue, a massive medical bill, a job loss, perhaps a death in the family. That's been something that we've faced a lot recently. That just, yeah, starts to break kind of the safety nets that they have to keep them off the street. So usually it's not an overnight thing. It's a long process.
1: So how do you fill in those pieces?
6: Yeah, so we have a very comprehensive staff that really looks at, okay, what brought you to homelessness, and what are some of the things that we can help rebuild? So we actually have something called the Foundational Assets, with transformational hope in Christ at the center of that. And so we really start to look at, okay, what are all the nets that broke down for you to get you to the point where you're at? And so, yeah, we have a staff that is focused in these 9 areas. And so it's really it's a different way of looking at homelessness and trying to rebuild from the ground up on an individualized basis.
1: When you share the gospel with them, what is the reaction?
6: Yeah. So for a lot of people, initially, it's tough. A lot of people come to us and they are in survival mode, to be honest. We have quite a few people that will come to us and treat us pretty poorly because they're on edge. They're just trying to make it through. And so it takes some time for them first to calm down, realize that they're safe people at Water Street for them to trust. And then over time, they start to see the love of Christ. We have something called an alpha class that everybody goes through who is part of our residential program. We also have chapel, not required to receive services, but we push people to be a part of chapel. And then we also, just have a pastoral ministry that is wrapping around them. So quite a few people, even people who come from other religious backgrounds, such as being Islam or, other religions, they come to a sense of understanding who Jesus is, and some of them do make a decision to follow Christ.
1: Share with us a story how this ministry is changing someone's life.
6: Yeah. So one man that I'm thinking about, his name's Kevin. He is now in his 60s, and he's kind of a picture of what homelessness can look like. Homelessness often isn't this linear improvement. He's been in and out shelters for almost 40 plus years.
1: That is a long time.
6: It is, yeah. And so he started at 13, being on the streets, had to lean into selling drugs, and he's just run the gamut. We do have some people that it's in and out of our emergency shelter, but Kevin decided to make the next step and go into our residential program, and that's where we see people really start to move forward. They really start to move forward in their relationship with God. They really start to move forward in trusting relationships with our staff and with other residential program members. And yeah, he really took off. And the thing that he says is for the first time in his life, he really feels like he's become the man that he was always supposed to be.
1: Oh my goodness. Yeah. How does that make you feel?
6: Yeah, it's great. Our team works really, really hard. We invest a lot in this whole person model, this idea of like surrounding somebody with the supports that they need, and specifically focusing on like their identity in Christ, their identity first outside of Christ, and then what their identity will look like in Christ. And so just to see that transformation just makes everything that I do worth it.
1: Mm, yeah. Yeah, that's a wonderful story, and certainly we wish him the very best. Still to come on Morning Light, Water Street Mission is inviting the community to attend a night of praise and worship with fellow believers. Learn how you can attend the 7th annual Reverberate next.
7: For decades, I've taught you everything I know. How to safely build a fire, and how to control the flames. But I can only teach wildfire prevention. Only you can prevent wildfires.
8: Gerald the Fish.
9: What about, like, Joaquin Bartholomew?
8: Joaquin Bartholomew.
9: Yeah. See ya.
8: See ya. Joaquin Bartholomew. How do you think of that?
9: I have no idea. Since we gave him that title, he should honestly be the King of the Pond.
8: King of the Pond.
9: Yeah.
8: He's out there somewhere.
9: For real.
8: You want this one?
9: Oh, yeah. Nice.
8: All right.

0: You were just watching and listening to last year's Reverberate concert at Longs Park in Lancaster County. Reverberate is a way to unite the community in praise and worship. The event spans across denominational lines, bringing glory to God. Joining me once again is Matt Clement, Director of Marketing at Water Street Mission. Matt, let's talk about Reverberate. I heard it on the radio station, and it sounds like such an exciting event.
1: Yeah, it's an amazing event for me, amazing event for our team, 2,500 people from Lancaster County all praising God together. And the goal of Reverberate is not just to come and be united in worship, to unite Lancaster County in worship, but it's also this idea of we're going out to love our neighbors off of this. So it's an event that I think we're hoping moves the community in the direction of loving God and loving their neighbors, specifically their neighbors experiencing homelessness and poverty.
0: So tell me, who will be featured? How many different groups?
1: Yeah. So currently we have Petra, we have Keystone Church, and then we also have Calvary Church, all signed up to lead worship with us. We're just really excited about all three of those groups. And then right now we're trying to finish off, round off the fourth.
0: And so where specifically does it take place, and when does it take place?
1: Yeah, so it takes place in Longs Park, in kind of the center of Lancaster County. Beautiful amphitheater. We work with the amphitheater to set everything up, and we have food trucks there. So from 3:30 to 5:30, we'll have food trucks. You want to come hang out, spend some time with fellow believers. We typically have around 140 churches that come to this event. And so it's people across denominations, across ethnicities, across worship styles that come to this event. And so it's just

0: is, you can feel it growing.
1: What do you hope happens?
0: Yeah.
1: That evening, and when people walk away, what do you hope they take with them?
0: Yeah, I hope that people are able to connect with God first and foremost, and connect with fellow believers. But also, I hope they come away with a sense that there's big needs out there, that our neighbors are hurting, and there's a lot of people who are struggling with the cost of living. They're struggling with the cost of rent, the cost of just living life, and, you know, across the board, we're all struggling, but there's some people who are really on the edge. And so how can we come alongside them, show them the love of Christ through caring for them, and make a real difference in our county?
1: And this is in Lancaster County, but there are needs all throughout our viewing area. Mm-hmm. So how should people reach out to their shelters, and what are the needs?
0: So we stay in touch with missions across Central PA. To be honest, all of them are facing increased need in terms of need for services. Like, I mean, we're normally not this packed out. We're at 185, which is full capacity right now. Mm-hmm. A lot of the other missions in our area are packed out. A lot of young families are facing homelessness for the first time. A lot of seniors are facing homelessness for the first time. Mm-hmm. And so the need for expansion is there. We've just expanded, went through a capital campaign. I would say just look up your local mission, look up whatever county you're in, look for the local mission, and try to volunteer, give, because the needs are more than I've seen in my 7 years of being at Water Street. There's so many people are facing homelessness for the first time.
1: Mm-hmm.
0: Yeah.
1: That's good. Thank you so much for sharing that with us. As far as the needs are concerned, our viewers can certainly reach out to their local mission groups.
0: Yes.
1: Thanks so much for being with us, Matt.
0: Yeah,
1: to learn more about the Night of Worship or Water Street Mission, visit WSM.org. Stay with us. We're back right after the break.

Welcome back. Well, a final word on our conversation this morning with Joe Watkins. I've gotten to know Joe and Stephanie and their family pretty well over the past 5 or 6 years. Before that, of course, I'd watched Joe on TV as a national commentator, a public figure. But it's watching him in the quiet, love and care for his bride of 51 years that's helped me understand how seriously he took his marriage vows. You heard that this morning, and how God prepared him and their children for this long and difficult journey into the world of dementia. It's interesting to me that when we take those vows to our spouses, we never know exactly the valleys we'll go through together. And if we did know, we might not care to go in the first place. The marriage of Joe and Stephanie Watkins is a beautiful reminder that for every trial and in every hard and difficult circumstance, God has a plan, He has hope, and He has very practical help for all of us. He's prepared the way long before we had a clue how difficult that marriage road would be. It's how we can say with confidence, with Joe, that perfect love casts out all fear. In marriages and in life, we can trust the God who knows our futures. It is secure in Him and with Him. And that's a truth you heard this morning. Their life speaks to so very eloquently. For Deborah and the entire Morning Light team, I'm Jeff Coleman. Thanks for spending this week with us. Be sure to check in on your neighbors, and we hope to see you again this Monday morning.

Every morning, we face choices, hope or despair, faith or fear. 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And trusting Him means you never walk alone. In 2025, face the day with faith on Morning Light.

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1: It's interesting, isn't it, how we make heaven all about us, seeing our loved ones being freed from our suffering, receiving our eternal reward. But when it comes to heaven, it won't be your day or my day, like the day of Johnny. No. We won't be in heaven to simply get back everything we've lost and then some. Rather, it'll be the day of Christ, his day, his coronation. And you and me, well, we will be his bride, his gift, enriching his inheritance, worshiping his glory, and making him famous all throughout the universe. And the fun part? He's going to share the joy of his day, his victory and his triumph. He's going to share it with us. Oh, what a glorious day that'll be. So for now, here on earth, friend, obey him, delight in him, get to know him, because it'll make heaven more glorious for Jesus and more joyful for you.

0: Hebrews chapter 11 is known as the Hall of Fame of Faith chapter. This week in our Heroic Faith series, we're going to look at a person little known by the name of Barak. He was accompanied by two women, the prophetess Deborah and another lesser known woman, Jael. Both and all of them reference in Scripture Barak mentioned for his faith in Hebrews 11.
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0: Good day, folks. Thank you for joining us here at Your Health. On today's program, we'd like to talk about the B-complex vitamins. Are you getting enough of them in your diet and your supplement plan? Nutrition experts say that many, many Americans are not getting enough, and they're paying a high price for that practice. So join us today, and we'll learn more about the B vitamins. But first, let's go to the news and see what's happening in the health world. Consuming more fats, fruits, and vegetables with fewer carbohydrates and less sugar may reduce the risk of death and disease. Researchers from multiple universities conducted the largest study to date on what makes up a healthy diet. They evaluated over 135,000 subjects from 5 continents and 18 countries. They found those who consumed 35% or more of their daily calories from fat of all types had a lower risk of cardiovascular disease and death. They also found 3 to 4 servings of fruits and vegetables daily provided optimal health benefits. This study was published by Lancet. Well, folks, this study is really making waves throughout the field of nutrition as its findings contradict what most Americans have come to believe is a healthy diet. Now, most of us believe dietary fat, especially saturated fat from animals, is bad, causing cardiovascular disease and early death. And since fat intake is bad and fat is associated with meat, most have replaced meat and fat calories with more carbohydrates, starch, and sugar. That's the common practice, and you know low fat is the best approach. We've all heard it. But this study found just the opposite is true. In fact, those who consume at least 35% of their calories from fats, including saturated fats from meats, while consuming less than 50% of their calories from carbohydrates, starches, and sugars, well, they live longer with less cardiovascular disease. The study also found LDL cholesterol levels, that's the bad stuff, the LDL cholesterol levels are a poor predictor of how animal fats affect your health. So in other words, if your LDL or bad cholesterol is high, cutting back on meat and fat intake will not make a difference in your cardiovascular disease risk. Now, a study found the real health champion foods are fruits and vegetables, but you don't have to eat as much of these foods as once thought. Just 3 to 4 servings of fruits and vegetables daily reduces disease and death risk, and eating more than this provides little to no added benefit. Now, it is interesting to note the study found fruits provide slightly more health benefits than vegetables. However, both are still important daily dietary features, but legumes or beans are the true all-star food, with just 1 daily serving of beans providing reduced risk of cardiovascular disease. Also, fresh meats, fish, and fowl are the healthy meats, and cured meats of any type increase the risk of disease, the wide variety of diseases. And trans fats, well, they're still bad and always will be. So let's review. Dietary fats are healthy. Consume more of them. Sugar, starches, and too many carbs increase the risk of disease. Consume fewer carbs. Fruits, vegetables, and especially legumes promote health, but you don't have to eat a lot, just 3 to 4 servings or about 400 grams a day. Now, what we're describing is the Mediterranean style of eating. Reducing sitting time by just 20 minutes a day is enough to improve health. Researchers from the University of Jyväskylä in Finland followed health parameters of 133 office workers for 1 year. One group was provided with measures to help improve exercise levels by reducing sitting time. They found at the end of the year, those who reduced their sitting time by as little as 21 minutes a day showed improved metabolic biomarkers known to predict future disease. The study was published by PLOS ONE. Related research from the University of Leicester finds middle-aged men who walk at a slow pace are at twice the risk of heart-related deaths over the duration of the 6-year study. The study followed over 420,000 people and was published by the European Heart Journal. Well, I think everyone watching today is aware that most of us do not get enough exercise, but we seem to always have a reason why we can't exercise. So, coming to better understand just how much exercise it takes to improve health, well, I think that's worth the effort. Now, our first study confirms that it doesn't take much movement to make a difference. Sitting for just 21 minutes less a day created a measurable improvement in the health of our study subjects from Finland. So changes like standing while working or taking a phone call, that can really make a difference. Plus, study after study confirms virtually any activity such as walking, gardening, or even doing routine household chores for as little as 20 minutes most days of the week, well, that improves health while reducing the risk of disease. It would be in your interest to exercise more than just 20 minutes every other day, but at least do that. Now, our second study finds middle-aged men who walk slowly are at twice the risk of suffering future heart-related death. The study found it didn't matter why the subject walked slowly, be it because of joint pains or shortness of breath or just being out of shape. If they walked slowly, they were at risk of serious future disease. And here's the point of this. Everyone knows the relative rate of their walking speed. You don't need to have a consult with a medical expert to know your walking speed, do you? If you are a slow walker, address your health issues now. It could spare you great suffering in the future. So, get up and get moving. Today on Your Health, we'd like to discuss the health benefits of taking supplemental B vitamins. Stay tuned to learn more. Every day, about 200 million Americans do not get enough of a key essential mineral.
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0: I'm Dr. Richard Becker, and this is Your Health at a Glance. Are you sleepy during the day? Many Americans are in a sleep crisis. They aren't getting a good night's sleep, so they suffer from daytime sleepiness. The reason may surprise you. You may be deficient in vitamin D. According to recent research, vitamin D deficiency leads to poor sleep quality. If you aren't sleeping well at night, you are sleepy during the day. Vitamin D and the hormone melatonin are critical to our sleep cycles. Both are tied to sunlight. This is one of the many reasons why working night shift hours can be so hard on the body. So, if you're finding yourself nodding off during the day, before you turn to another cup of coffee, try some of the Sunshine Vitamin and see how vitamin D can help you get a good night's sleep. For Your Health at a Glance, I'm Dr. Richard Becker. There are thousands of fungal species, and at least 200 of them have been found to cause human diseases.
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0: Welcome back, everyone. It is certainly a blessing to be with you today. Well, today's show is going to be quite informative. We're going to learn all about the importance of getting enough vitamin B in your diet. Vitamin Bs are a whole complex of different vitamins. I mean, there's a lot to the Bs. It's not just one type of B, as you all know. So making sure that you understand the types of Bs and the ones you don't want to be without, really important stuff. So Richard, we say the B complex, there's a lot to do with these Bs.
1: Oh, there is.
0: I mean, I had no idea back when we first started studying and got interested in health and learning all about the Bs, how important they are to so many bodily functions.
1: And it's also interesting to note, 100 years ago, nobody knew this. Of course, people knew there were essential elements in the diet. If you didn't eat, you suffer consequences. But they didn't know what specifically these vitamins were or even the concept. And So the amount of material we've learned, the knowledge has just been impressive. It's mind-boggling how much we've learned about metabolism and disease prevention through proper nutrition. So we're talking today about the B vitamins. We call this the B complex vitamins. And just to name them, so you've heard these terms before, so they're a little more familiar. Vitamin B1 is thiamine. Thiamine, this is a very important nutrient, number one. Number two, B2, riboflavin. Riboflavin has a yellow pigment. And riboflavin is kind of interesting because this yellow pigment allows researchers to follow the action of riboflavin. They've learned that if they shine a light, even at a cellular level, on a cell, you can pick up where the riboflavin is stationed and where it's working. So that has led to an amazing amount of knowledge on the function of riboflavin. Those of you who have taken a vitamin pill and noticed their urine turns yellow, that's because of riboflavin. And scientists noted that, and they've taken advantage of it. So it's led to a lot of knowledge on riboflavin. B3 is niacin. There are also other forms of niacin, niacinamide, and nicotinic acid. They all do basically the same thing. There's some variation, but that's B3. B5, pantothenic acid. Pantos meaning, it's the Greek word for everywhere. It's ubiquitous in most foods. B5, pantothenic acid. B6, pyridoxine. It also has other forms, pyridoxal or pyridoxamine. They're all used as B6 pyridoxine. B7 is biotin. Bios, that's what that's from, fundamental to life. B9, folic acid, which is the supplemental form, or folate, which you would find in the cell. And then B12 is cyanocobalamin or methylcobalamin. Now, there were times in the development of this knowledge where we had some 40 different B vitamins because some are essential in laboratory animals. They thought maybe it's essential in humans too, so it was named as an essential B vitamin. But further research found that these are the essential B vitamins, the ones we just listed. Now, what are the varying things that these B vitamins do for us? First, let's be very clear. If you do not have the B vitamins, any of them, in your diet for more than a short period of time because they are water soluble, you will perish. But before you perish, you will suffer some very terrible diseases. So they, each and every one, are essential for life. Always keep that in mind. And working from that knowledge that they are essential, I propose to you, why would you want to be even slightly low? Wouldn't you rather be a little above the necessary level? Because our bodies have an easy time getting rid of excess. They're all water soluble. But they do this. Several things. A bunch of things. Many things. They act as coenzymes, helping enzymes do their jobs. Coenzymes help an enzyme react faster. Coenzyme A is part of the citric acid cycle, and that is what provides us aerobic metabolism, which is 95% of our energy source comes from aerobic metabolism. And coenzyme A is made up of a B vitamin, and that allows us to digest carbohydrates, fats, proteins. So it's very important. They work as coenzymes that help enzymes do their job. They are involved in energy production. All of our diet, whether it be fats, lipids, proteins, carbohydrates, complex carbohydrates, they all go through this process, and it doesn't happen quickly enough without B vitamins to support life. and make the reaction more efficient. The production and maintenance and repair of DNA and RNA. This is our code of wellness. It's our code of how to fight disease. It's our code to repair and maintain. All of that is done through DNA and RNA production of proteins. And without our B vitamins, we can't do that. We can't make DNA. We can't repair it. We can't maintain it or RNA. The addition of a single hydrogen or carbon atom to molecular compounds. As we build up these compounds that make our cells, that make our immune response, that make antibodies, neurotransmitters for our thought and our mood, they're all built up one carbon, one hydrogen at a time, slowly but surely they're being made, and that can't happen without B vitamins. The production of cofactors regulating oxidation and reduction reactions. You know, our metabolic furnace that makes our energy so that we can live, it creates a smoke, as it were, just like a campfire would make a smoke. And that smoke is highly toxic to us, but we have oxidative reduction reactions and mechanisms that help to take that smoke and scrub it of the toxins and get rid of it. It's kind of like a catalytic converter, if you will. Cleans up the exhaust so that these free radicals or the smoke don't damage other cells. And B vitamins are intimately involved in that process as well. Blood formation, can't make your blood. Have anemia. Now everyone knows that iron deficiency leads to anemia, but so can a B12 or folate deficiency can lead to anemia. And other B vitamins are involved in the production of blood. Digestion and stomach acid production, smooth muscle tone, digestive enzymes, the maintenance of normal intestinal cells. This is why when we're low in vitamin B12, many people will have irritable bowel-like symptoms. When you're low in the B vitamins, digestion is compromised at every level, even in the molecular level, even with the process of moving food stuff through the intestinal tract. The normal function of all organs, all tissues, including the eyes, the liver, the skin, hair, muscles, heart, lungs, and mucous membranes, they're all highly dependent on B vitamins. Normal adrenal gland function, production of hormones, and the regulation of hormones. This is critical. Hormones affect distant cells. So an organ will make a hormone, it's secreted, put into the bloodstream, and it affects other cells in different locations. It's part of how we regulate all these functions in our body. And that can't happen properly without B vitamins. Learning, mood, stamina, endurance, and attention are all dependent upon proper B vitamin levels. Brain preservation. Dementia prevention. When we're low in our B vitamins, with age, our brains actually shrink. They get smaller and smaller, and this is a key feature of dementia. This has been proven with multiple studies now. Taking higher levels of B vitamins, not your base level, not your 2 milligrams a day, but your higher level, 25 milligrams and up, that helps to preserve that brain mass that keeps us thinking clearly and in charge of our concerns with age. This is one of the biggest fears that humans have is, I won't be able to care for myself when I'm 75, when I'm 80, when I'm 90. Well, a good step to help to assure that you can is to have proper B vitamin intake on a daily basis. The promotion of timely cell death, meaning the prevention of cancer. We have auto-check systems that check every single cell every single day. And if it's abnormal, out of here. This is called apoptosis. This is how we prevent cancer in our bodies, and we don't do that properly without our B vitamins. And you can't even get off the ground without the B vitamins, because as a growing zygote, an embryo, and as to a fetus and on up, this is not going to happen. And if it does happen, it'll happen with malformations and birth defects if we're low on our B vitamins. Now, I took particular detail and go into a lot of the functions of the B vitamin. Why would you even want to open the door to any of those catastrophic things? It is so cheap and so easy, and they are essentially side effect free. When we return, let's talk about our daily requirement. How much do you really need to be in good health? We'll be right back.
2: believe that nature holds the answer to your health needs? 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
0: We're back, everyone, talking about the importance of getting vitamin B's in your diet and in your health. So, Richard, the requirements can vary from person to person. Is that right?
1: Absolutely. It can vary greatly from person to person. The daily reference intake of the B vitamins in general, we're speaking in general terms now, set by the Institutes of Medicine, are as low as 12, for vitamin B12, 2.5 micrograms, which is a speck of dust, it's a tiny amount, to niacin, which is about 14 milligrams, which is several grains of salt, as it were. Okay. But most are in the 1 to 3 milligrams a day. And health and nutrition experts, the vast majority of them, believe that is set too low. Some may need only 2 to 5 milligrams, 2 to 3 milligrams a day, but many need more than that. Others may need as much as 100 milligrams of, let's say, niacin a day to feel normal, to feel well, and to have optimal health. Daily multiple vitamins, the vast majority of their multiple vitamins, your one-a-days, as it were, and I'm not picking on any brand, okay, because there are a lot of good vitamins out there, but the vast majority of your multiple dailies have too little B's in them to be of maximum benefit for most people. The various parts of the brain have different B vitamin concentrations and different vitamin requirements. Too low and mental illness follows. This is a known fact, and I want to emphasize this point. Scientists have proven with a complex series of studies that some people have extraordinarily high

know this now. And you can check the research, but I've done it for you. I hope you trust me enough to impart these facts to you. Some people need an extraordinarily high amount of certain B vitamins in their brain and other tissues. Now, I gave you kind of an extreme range. Most people, the difference is from 2 to 10 milligrams a day. But some, it is quite high. Let's have that as an established fact. Age decreases our ability to absorb B vitamins. This whole discussion is about how much should we really take. As we get older, we don't absorb as much. Certain body processes require a little more. And don't forget, refinement, preservation, and cooking of our foods decreases the B vitamin content. Refinement, turning whole wheat into white flour, removes B vitamins. The preservation of foods, cooking, that all lowers the B vitamin content. Medications may lower our B vitamins. Anticoagulants. I'm going to give you a list of the most common medicines that deplete B vitamins. Anticoagulants, anything that helps prevent blood clots, oral birth control pills, diuretics, antihypertensives, cholesterol-lowering drugs, acid-suppressing medicine, and a wide variety of cancer drugs, and many more. I just named our most common medicines in America, didn't I? They deplete our B vitamins. There are a couple of chemotherapy agents that you can't take a B vitamin, particularly folic acid, with because it counteracts the effect of the cancer drug, but that's not all that common in the general public, and your cancer doctor will tell you about that. But far and away, our medicines deplete. The vast majority of these do deplete. They don't raise the B vitamin levels. That's exceedingly unusual to have a medicine raise B vitamin levels. I think it's a wise idea if you're on more than a couple medicines, or there is a bit of a mystery to why you feel the way you do, is have a discussion with your pharmacist. We have computer programs now. All you have to do is put in your medicine, turn on the computer, put it in, let it go, and it tells you what nutrients you're being depleted in. And that can be immensely helpful to know. Maybe the medicine is not essential. Maybe you can find something else. Maybe it is essential. Then you can take more vitamins, B vitamins, and whatever it is, to compensate for the essential medicine. Does that make sense? I want to be very clear on this issue because I'm not proposing you eliminate all your medicines. Let's compensate for their side effects. What else? The National Health and Nutrition Survey, this is a ongoing study funded by our national government that assays our nutrition, our health, and tries to improve the health care in America. And they have determined between 2 to 40% of all Americans are low in the various B vitamins. Between 2 and 40%. And keep in mind, this figure is set by recommended daily reference intakes that are too low. If we really reflected how much we should be taking and what our vitamin B level should be, this figure could be much, much higher. So up to 40% are low in these B vitamins. That's a lot of people. That's a lot of needless suffering, folks. Who is most likely to be among those low in B vitamins? Teenagers. You know how they eat. They eat a lot, but they don't eat a lot of the right foods, right? Reproductive age females. The demands of menses, conception, developing a baby, lactating, and then another pregnancy. This is very demanding on the system. And reproductive age females are typically low in the B vitamins. Seniors, those on multiple medications, and you know why now. Medicines tend to deplete B vitamins. And those who have disease or health conditions. It is, and we'll talk about that in a minute. The source of our B vitamins, where do they come from, what types of foods? All meats, whether it's fish, fowl, unguanates, pork, it doesn't matter. All meat, all muscle tissue, all organ tissue, it all has abundant B vitamins. The tissues that have the most B vitamins are organ meats. And this is a tradition in America that we've gotten away from, is consuming the liver and consuming other organ meats. They're the highest in the B vitamins, and they get put into, I guess dog food now, but most people don't eat organ meats anymore. Isn't that

0: Not true. Most do not. And if you do like liver and you continue to eat it, that's a good thing because it's full of good nutrition. So much seafood, dairy products, whole grains, fortified flours, nuts and seeds, and a wide variety of fruits and vegetables, they all contain them. But remember, cooking, preserving, and refinement depletes our B vitamin levels. When we return, let's talk about the few side effects that you may have from taking B vitamins. Not many, but there are a few. We'll be back.
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2: 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I'm Cindy Becker for Your Health at a Glance. Do you remember the questions you wanted to ask your doctor after you've left the doctor's office? That's happened to me, so here's my strategy to get ready for a doctor visit. If it's a first-time appointment, be sure your medical records arrive ahead of you. The doctor can review your history quickly. This leaves more time for discussion. 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Include a list of medications you take. When you arrive, fill out the medical history forms concisely and accurately. Attach a copy of your questions with the forms so the doctor is aware of your questions before he or she steps into the exam room. 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Before you leave, have all your prescriptions. And here's hoping you don't go to the doctor very often. 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
0: Yes.
2: So, Richard, there are a few side effects, not many,
0: potentially,
2: but something we should discuss.
0: Well, let's talk about the big one first, death. It just doesn't happen with B vitamins. A 30-year study conducted by the Poison Control Centers. Poison Control stays in touch with emergency rooms all across the country. And when a doctor or a nurse has a tough case, an overdose, a poisoning of some type, they call and they get the current status of how to treat and what to look for and this type of thing. So they're experts in overdoses, whether it's intentional or accidental. And this 30-year study found no deaths attributable to vitamin therapies over 30 years, not one death. The side effects of vitamins and minerals have been greatly overstated by those who have a lot to lose. Folks, if you ever doubt that statement, remember, there's no profit in wellness. There's no profit. There is no one dependent on the doctor when you are well. So, you know, you can connect the dots. You understand that. We have to think for ourselves. Remember, the B vitamins are water-soluble. That means we don't store large amounts of them into our body. You can attain a high level, but it gets removed quickly with just a glass of water. There is one exception there, and that is B12. But they've never found any toxic effects from high doses of B12 ever. So that gets saturated into our proteinaceous tissues, and it gets stored there. But that's not a harmful thing. That's fine. There is such a thing as known as the niacin flush. Niacin causes the Langerhans cells in our skin, these are specialized macrophages, to release prostaglandins. High-dose niacin can do this, and it makes you feel like maybe you have a sunburn or it's hot, but it passes quickly. This happens only with doses of niacin over 25 milligrams, and it subsides after a dose or two. There are other forms of niacin that do not cause the flush. You can take an aspirin with your first dose of niacin and you will avoid the majority of the flush. You can reduce your dose and increase it slowly over 3 or 4 days to get past that first flush at 25 to 50 milligrams. Most people, if you know what's going to happen, it doesn't bother you. With the third or fourth dose of niacin at 50 milligrams and up, you no longer have the flush. So it's a temporary thing. It causes no real damage, but it makes you feel funny. And if you don't know what's coming, you might say, oh, I'm allergic to it. Well, no, that's not allergy at all. It's just a flush. And there's ways to avoid it. There's no flush niacin available. That's the inositol hexaniacinate, the nicotinate, or the niacinamide. So if you just remember the long word version of niacin, those three long word versions, they don't have flush. Niacin, the short word, it does. But unfortunately, only niacin at higher doses lowers cholesterol. And niacin works best for mood disorders. The others do work for mood disorders at high doses, but not quite as well as niacin. High-dose niacin, we're talking at 2 to 3 grams a day, 2,000 to 3,000 grams a day, which is far more than most of us need, but it is used for cholesterol lowering and for mood disorders such as schizophrenia and depression. I guess schizophrenia is not really a mood disorder, but mental illness. This may cause liver inflammation and glucose intolerance at high doses. This is not real common, but it can occur. Symptoms go away when you stop the supplement. So you may develop elevation of liver enzymes on extremely high niacin doses, 3,000 milligrams and up. But as soon as you stop the niacin, that problem goes away. No flush niacin, the long word niacin forms, they do not have this liver inflammation side effect. Also, if you take B complex with the high dose niacin, you avoid most of that problem because B vitamins help the detox. And when niacin is taken at high dosage level, it can have some toxicity, the liver problem. If you're having more B vitamins in your system, you can detox better, so we don't have this problem if we take B complex with it. Does that make sense? So whenever you take a high dose B vitamin of any type, take a B complex with it and you won't have the problems associated with it for the vast majority. That is good to know. Next, there's sensory neuropathy that can happen with high dose pyridoxine. That's B6. This is 500 milligrams a day. This too does not occur if you take a B complex with the high dose pyridoxine B6. So the key to these nutrient therapies to avoid the problems other than the niacin flush is to take a B complex with the high dose single B vitamin. Then we avoid all those problems. And really, that's how nutrition works. It's a symphony of nutrients, and to think that we could just use a high dose of a single agent, that's not really as informed as we could be. Folic acid, if taken alone, may mask a B12 deficiency, so don't take it alone. It doesn't really damage you. It just changes your blood pattern so the doctor can't tell that you have a B12 deficiency just from blood work. So take the two together, and you won't have that problem. The most common side effect is a little nausea if we take our B vitamins on an empty stomach without enough water. So always with vitamins, plenty of water after a meal. You won't have a trouble with that. Start low with the niacin, build it up, and we're good. So, Now, let's go to our break. When we return, let's talk about a few of the studies that show the benefits of taking higher dose B vitamins. We'll be right back.

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0: Here is our hope for you today. I'm Cindy Becker. When we struggle with disease and painful health conditions, we can become overwhelmed with negative thoughts. We may even develop depression. The Apostle Paul offered guidelines to help us preserve a positive attitude during times of trouble. He wrote in Philippians 4, verse 8, "Whatever is true, whatever is noble, whatever is right, whatever is admirable, if anything is excellent or praiseworthy, think about such things." Thinking positive thoughts is the first step toward overcoming worry, even depression. Proverbs 17, verse 22 reminds us, "A cheerful heart is good medicine, but a crushed spirit dries up the bones." Remember these words of wisdom as you face your health challenges. I'm Cindy Becker. This is our hope for you today.
1: 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Fruit contains valuable nutrients that can reduce the risk of heart disease, stroke, and even some cancers.
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0: We're back, everyone, having a great discussion on the importance of the bees. This is really interesting information, isn't it? Well, to help you get the bees in your diet, we have a great special for you on Dr. Becker's Bionutrients Bee Complex. 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So, Richard, now we have some research that we can share with everyone. This is really the important part, especially since there's so many different bees.
1: It is. But I do want to inform us, everyone, of the limitations of using a double-blind study to study a nutrient, because there's no true placebo. Because if we were to deny the control group the B vitamins, well, they would die. And that would be inhumane, and we just can't do that. So we're really testing these as drugs. And if you think about that a little bit, it'll begin to make sense to you. But let's talk about a few of them. It shows you the power of taking higher doses of B vitamins. B complex led to reduced and perceived stress among healthy men. Better mood, better cognition, with less mental fatigue. These are healthy men. They're not complaining of, I'm stressed out, doc, I'm depressed. No, I feel good. I want to go to work. Give these men a little extra B vitamins, they even feel better. That's nice to know. And it happens to women, too. This was just done on men. Here now is 60 men with stress and anxiety. The modern world's getting to them. Given the B complex, it led to significant and continued improvements in depression, stress, and anxiety, along with improved mental health and quality of life. But what are we doing? We're running to the Prozac, the Zoloft, the Effexor, and all the others. Start with the B vitamins, the fish oil. SAMe, things like this. Do that first. Sometimes it's not enough. Sometimes you need a medicine. But start with nutrients first. Here's a double-blind, 28 elderly patients with nocturnal leg cramps. You ever wake up in the middle of the night with a leg cramp? You're afraid to go back to sleep because you're going to have another one. You know how it is. There was no change in placebo. They continued to have leg cramps. The B-complex led to 86% of the participants having complete resolution at the end of the study of their leg cramps. Gone. We usually think of this as a potassium, magnesium, dehydration, just need more fluid, and those play a role. But the B vitamins control those other nutrients, so you can retain your potassium better. See, that makes sense. Leg cramps, B vitamins. Next, people in pain. This one's important. They're taking non-steroidal anti-inflammatory pain medicines for lumbar pain syndrome. Low back pain. Those who added the B complex were more likely to reduce the nonsteroidals. They took less medicine, and they were also much more likely to completely stop the medicines for their pain. These folks were in failed healing. You know, we get well. God gave us the ability to get well, but only if you're nourished properly. You can't fuel the mechanisms for healing if you're low on these B vitamins. And these people in this study with low back pain, chronic low back pain, they got better with the B vitamins. They were able to stop their medicines. That is very impressive. How about recovery after surgery? Here's a study with periodontitis requiring surgery, oral surgery, you know, where they cut the gums. Oh, I hear people say, that is very painful. I've never had it, but it's a tough recovery. If they gave the subjects B complex, they healed faster, more completely, and required less medicine. That's all good. A review of micronutrient deficiencies, trying to understand why people have recurrent infections and die prematurely due to infections worldwide, discovered that these nutrients, the following nutrients, when we're low, leads to immune compromise. Vitamin A, vitamin C, beta carotene, the B vitamins, folic acid, B12, riboflavin, there's your B complex, iron, zinc, and selenium. And more current research, the first one was 2002, but recently vitamin D could be added to that. I want to repeat those. Vitamin A and C, beta carotene, the B vitamins, B complex, just put that in, iron, zinc, selenium, vitamin D. Those are your immune-based nutrients. Next, Journal of Oral Pathology. 30% of all patients with aphthous ulcers. Now, this is not a cold sore. This is a sore in the mouth. Let's say you jam your gum with your toothbrush, or you bite your cheek, and then it gets a sore, and it lasts for 10 days to 2 weeks, and it hurts to eat. You've had these. Many people have these. They found that aphthous ulcer is a reliable sign of B vitamin deficiency. Taking the B vitamins improved it remarkably for the majority. The Journal of Endometriosis. those with the highest, women with the highest intakes of vitamin C, vitamin E and B complex, and vitamin D are the least likely to develop endometriosis. And most gynecologists would say it's a big mystery. We don't know why. We don't know why. Vitamin C, vitamin E, B complex, vitamin D. Add a little curcumin to that, and most women are not going to have endometriosis after 3 to 6 cycles. I know, it's amazing, isn't it? It's true. Try it out. You'll see. The journal Trichology, which is the study of hair. 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Baylor Medical, this is what happens when we put this to work. Baylor Medical University, this is a case study. This was a child with acute lymphoblastic leukemia treated with pegaspargase chemotherapy. It was curing the leukemia, but it was destroying this child's liver. If we stop the chemotherapy, the child will die from the leukemia. What can we do? Well, this informed physician, and thank God for informed physicians, gave this child B-complex and L-carnitine, and within 40 days, that child's liver was completely normal and could continue the chemotherapy, and the child's life was saved because of a B vitamin. Can you believe that? This happens thousands of times every day around the world and is conducted by informed physicians. Well, we have a lot of other ones. Variety, it reduces homocysteine, preserves brain mass with aging, prevention of dementia and cardiovascular disease, raising HDL while improving ICU stress, and more and more. When we return, let's talk about dosages and how do you take this stuff. We'll be right back. Is your life out of balance? 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The average American consumes far too many omega-6s and not enough omega-3s. 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
1: 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Diabetics require 8 to 12 times more thiamine than the average person. 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It'll make a huge difference. If you have any alcohol or drug abuse, alcohol really depletes B vitamins. Cardiovascular disease, homocysteine elevation, medications, we talked about that. Chronic pain from virtually any cause, I please want it. You don't have to hurt. Most Americans who are in chronic pain don't have to be that way. We can get you better, but you got to know some things. And B vitamins is part of what you need to know. Cancer patients, early cognitive impairment, early disease of any type. Well, we have a mysterious disease, Mrs. Smith. We don't know what's going on. Could it possibly be you're just low in nutrients? Yes, usually it is. Please get on your nutrients, particularly B vitamins. Autoimmune disease, stress, anxiety, depression, chronic fatigue or insomnia. Anything with the mood, anything of I can't sleep, I'm feeling depressed, I can't get these thoughts out of my head. Please, B vitamins control our neurotransmitters. 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We can't have normal levels without B vitamins. Mental illness of any type, even schizophrenia, even disabling conditions respond. Now, you're going to need a physician experienced in high-dose niacin and other B vitamin therapies. You may require all the way up to 10,000 milligrams of niacin a day. You need somebody to help you with that. But I just want to plant the seed. 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I'm thinking of a mom who's had 3 children and now she's ready to have her 4th and it's only been 6 years. She has been depleted of essential nutrients. 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Why and how could this happen? Well, you've been depleted. 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We have several books that are very helpful in helping you understand more about B vitamins. Of course, Foundations for Healing. 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End Your Addiction Now, Dr. Charles Gant. Any dependency issues, please read. This man, 35 years treating people for dependency, and B vitamins are at the very core of how he gets people off some of the most addictive drugs on the planet. It's an amazing book, and it's capable of helping a lot of people. From Fatigue to Fantastic, yeah, we have a bunch of them. You know, many books to help you understand. Well, no flush niacin. That's the inositol hexaniacinate, so you don't have to worry about that. Good, strong 50 milligrams of all the B vitamins. And, you know, a little phosphatidylcholine, a paraminobenzoate, and some of the cofactors that aren't essential but help us use the B vitamins even better. Always with food, always with plenty of water, then there's no troubles. Give it a little time. You're going to start feeling better. Sleep better, better energy, better mood. Well, we all need extra B vitamins. It's in your interest to take a little, but be smart about it. Learn how to use them properly so you receive only the benefits from proper nutrition. Thank you for your kind attention. We'll see you tomorrow, folks. Bye-bye.
0: Thanks, everyone. We'll see you tomorrow. Bye-bye.
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2: 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My message is titled, The Diabolical Duo. On today's edition of Pathway to Victory.
3: I wish I could tell you

0: The book of Revelation is filled with fantastic imagery and vivid depictions that many believers find intimidating. 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
1: In his novel, The Brothers Karamazov, Russian writer Fyodor Dostoevsky has a character called the Grand Inquisitor, who makes the argument that given a choice between freedom and security, most people will choose security. You know, that's a debate we're having, by the way, in our country right now. What is the balance between freedom and security? Now, there are no right answers to these questions, but I just want you to think about it, because it's not always as black and white as you may think it is. For example, are we willing to give up the freedom to choose our own doctors for the promise of the security of universal health care, not only for us, but for our children and grandchildren? Are we willing to give up the freedom of the Second Amendment, or at least moderate it, that allows for anyone to have as many guns as he wants for any reason? Are we willing to trade some of that freedom for the security of our children in school from a mass shooter? Are we willing to give up the freedom to some of our money to do whatever we want to with it? Are we willing to give that up in order to pay taxes that guarantee a bottom line level of existence for every human being, a level of income? Where is the balance between freedom and security? In the past, tyrants like Adolf Hitler, Stalin, Ho Chi Minh have all used the promise of security to their people to accumulate great power and become the dictators that they were. And the Bible teaches that in the final 7 years of Earth's history, there will be another dictator who will rise to power, not by force, but by people willingly saying, we will give up our freedom in order to for you to promise us security. And it is that final great world leader and his assistant who will play a role in his ascent to power that is the focus of our chapter in Revelation today. If you have your Bibles, I want you to turn to Revelation chapter 13 as we look at the diabolical duo. Revelation chapter 13. The last time in chapter 12, we looked at the dragon, Satan, and the role that he plays in the great tribulation. And now in chapter 13, we look at the other two members of that unholy trinity, the Antichrist and the false prophet. Let's first of all look at the beast who comes out of the sea, the Antichrist. Someone has written about the Antichrist, everything about him will be extraordinary. He will possess the eloquence of Abraham Lincoln, the charm of John F. Kennedy, the wit of Winston Churchill, the military genius of Napoleon, the vision of Martin Luther King Jr., and the intelligence of Albert Einstein. Now, with that introduction, let's look at the Antichrist, his characteristics mentioned in verses 1 to 4. And the dragon stood on the sand of the seashore. Remember the dragon, Satan. And then I saw a beast coming out of the sea, having 10 horns and 7 heads, and on his horns were 10 diadems, and on his heads were blasphemous names. And the beast which I saw was like a leopard, and his feet were like those of a bear, and his mouth like the mouth of a lion. And the dragon gave him his power and his throne and great authority. I saw one of his heads, as if it had been slain, and his fatal wound was healed. And the whole earth was amazed and followed after the beast. They worship the dragon, Satan, because he gave his authority to the beast, the Antichrist. And they worship the beast, saying, who is like the beast and who is able to wage war with him? Will you notice the four characteristics John mentions of this Antichrist? First of all, he is empowered by Satan. The picture is the dragon. Satan is standing on the seashore, looking out over the sea. And just like a magician waving his hand over a hat and then pulling out a rabbit, you find Satan, in a sense, waving his hand over the sea, and out of it comes this horrible beast, the Antichrist. He is empowered by Satan. Secondly, he will be a Gentile. He'll be a Gentile. How do we know that? The sea in Scripture always represents the Gentile nations. In Daniel 7, Daniel talks about the sea of humanity, and out of the sea came four Gentile nations: Babylon, Medo-Persia, Greece, and Rome. He will be a Gentile. Thirdly, he will be a powerful ruler. He's described as having 10 horns. Horns were always symbols of strength in the Bible. And these 10 horns represent most probably the 10 final world nations over which the Antichrist will preside. And he will amalgamate them into one world empire under his reign. Perhaps the most extraordinary characteristic is found in verses 3 and 4. And that is, he will appear to experience a resurrection. He sees one of the heads having a fatal wound, and yet goes on to say in verse 14 that he comes back to life again. He will attack God's people. He will make war with the saints. Who are the saints? Well, it's the 144,000 Jewish witnesses. It's those who will be saved, Jews and Gentiles alike, during the Great Tribulation, and he'll do it for 42 months. And third, the Antichrist will attract the worship of many. Look at the response to the beast in verses 9 and 10. If anyone has an ear, let him hear. If anyone is destined for captivity, to captivity he goes. If anyone kills with the sword he must be killed. Here is the perseverance of the faith of the saints. Have you ever heard of the doctrine, the perseverance of the saints? And that simply says, the saints will persevere until the end. How will we know who is truly saved? Those who persevere until the end. Those who don't persevere, it's not that they lose their salvation, it's just that they were never saved to begin with. All true believers will persevere until the end. Now that is the Antichrist. But beginning in verse 11, John describes the third person of this satanic trinity who will assist the Antichrist in his rise to power. We call him the beast out of the earth, or the false prophet. Look at his characteristics, three of them, all in one verse, verse 11. Then I saw another beast coming up out of the earth, and he had two horns like a lamb, and he spoke as a dragon. First of all, John says, this false prophet comes out of the earth. Now, in John's day, there were sea monsters, they thought, down there. And so they were terrified of what came out of the sea. Not so much so of that which was on the earth, because you could see it. What John is suggesting here is, this false prophet is not quite as fearsome as the Antichrist is. He comes out of the earth. Secondly, he has less power than Antichrist. The Antichrist had 10 horns. This false prophet has two horns, two symbols of power. As we'll see when we get to Revelation 17, the false prophet presides over a religious and a political empire. He has less power than the Antichrist. Thirdly, he speaks deceptively. He has two horns like a lamb. A lamb is warm and fuzzy and cuddly. Everybody likes a lamb. He will have that appearance to people. He will speak very smoothly in an appealing way, and therefore attract many people to follow him and therefore follow the Antichrist. He's like a lamb, But make no mistake about it, he speaks like the dragon. He speaks for Satan himself, which is why he is called the false prophet in Revelation 16:13. Everything he says is a lie. What are the activities of the false prophet? What will he do? Look at verses 12 to 18. He exercises all the authority of the first beast in his presence, and he makes the earth and those who dwell in it to worship the first beast, whose fatal wound was healed. He performs great signs so that he even makes fire come down out of heaven to the earth in the presence of men. And he deceives those who dwell on the earth because of the signs which it was given to him to perform in the presence of the beast, telling those who dwell on the earth to make an image to the beast who had the wound of the sword and has come to life. I want you to notice the activities of this false prophet. First of all, he will induce people to follow after the Antichrist. Remember, the Holy Spirit's job is to point people to worship Jesus Christ. Well, this member of the unholy Trinity, the false prophet, will point people not to worship Christ, but the Antichrist. He will encourage people to follow the Antichrist. Secondly, he will be able to perform miraculous signs. He'll be able to call fire down from heaven just like Elijah did. He'll be able to perform other miracles. You say, what? How does he get that power? Remember Pharaoh's magicians in the time of Moses? They were able to perform great signs. Perhaps God gave them and will give the false prophet the ability to do that in order to deceive those who have chosen not to believe. Do you remember growing up all those science fiction movies about robots? Remember Forbidden Planet? You had Gort, who had the ability, you know, to vaporize men and machines. When I was growing up, it was Robbie the Robot. Remember that little mechanical guy, or Lost in Space, you know, the robot? That's not going to fool anybody. I think in the future, this is going to be an android, a humanoid, some type of artificial intelligence that really will deceive people into worshiping it and the beast that it represents. Those who refuse to worship the image of the beast, John says, will be executed according to the beast instruction. Look at verse 15. So that the image of the beast would even speak and cause as many as do not worship the beast to be killed. Whoever refuses to worship the beast during this period of time will be killed. What is that going to look like? What is it going to feel like? A friend of mine has written these words. Imagine that you live under an oppressive regime in which Christianity is outlawed, punishable by death. One night you and your family are cowered in your darkened home, listening to the jackbooted soldiers marching down your street, kicking in the doors of your neighbors. Then someone is banging on your door. You pray the government's henchmen will move along, but before you know it, they've knocked your door off its hinges. Beams from flashlights fill the room, searching up and down and side to side, and heavy footfalls on the hard floor fill your ears. Then suddenly, you're staring into the black void of a rifle barrel. Are there Christians here? A gruff voice barks from the darkness. Tell me now, or you die. In that moment, you have a choice to make. Either deny Christ and live, or confess Christ and die. Chances are, if you're sitting in this worship center today or watching on television, you're thinking, oh, there's no question. I'd confess Christ. No thug with a bayonet or gun will threaten my faith in Jesus. He is my Lord and would gladly give my life for him. But what if the gun were not pointed at your head? What if the gun is pointed at the heads of your spouse or children or some other loved one? What if the soldier growls, reject Christ or they die? What would you do in that situation? What will you do in that situation? many will choose to deny Christ instead of follow after him. The third activity of the false prophet will be this. He will restrict commerce to those who do not worship the Antichrist. Look at verse 16. And he causes all, the small, the great, the rich and the poor and the free men and the slaves, to be given a mark on their right hand or on their forehead. And again, the word all doesn't mean every human being alive. Some will refuse to take the mark of the beast. But by all, he's simply saying all classes of humanity. The rich, the poor, the free, and the slaves, all classes will be given a mark on the right hand or on their forehead, and he will provide that no one will be able to buy or to sell except the one who has the mark, either the name of the beast or the number of his name. My friend Erwin Lutzer writes about this choice between security and freedom. He says, after the fall of the Berlin Wall, a cartoon appeared in a Russian newspaper picturing a fork in the road. On one path was labeled freedom. The other path was labeled sausage. As we might guess, the path to freedom had few takers. The path to sausage was crowded with footprints. When given a choice, most people probably will choose bread and sausage above the free market and individual liberties. It was Lenin's promise of bread in every kitchen that ignited the communist revolution. Bread with political slavery was better than freedom and starvation. Bread fills the stomach. Freedom does not. The Bible says that in these final 7 years, those who are alive will have a choice to make. One choice is to experience the horror of starvation. The other choice is to take the mark of the beast and experience the wrath of the Lamb for all eternity. Amazingly, most people will choose to take the mark of the beast to fill their stomachs rather than care for their eternal souls. Verse 18, John says, here is wisdom. Let him who has understanding calculate the number of the beast, for the number is that of a man, and the number is 666. Now, there's been all kind of speculation through the years about who this Antichrist is, using some elaborate system of the number 666. People have identified Stalin, Hitler, Henry Kissinger, and so many others as the Antichrist. That's a fool's game to try to do that. I like what the late preacher J. Vernon McGee said. He said, I would suggest that we not waste our time trying to identify a person by this number. Instead, we need to present Jesus Christ in such a way that we might reduce the population of those who have to go through the great tribulation and who will therefore know what the number of the beast is. That's a much better way to spend our energy. The most important thing to do is to make sure in this generation that you're a part of the group that will escape the great tribulation, that you don't have to experience this period of tribulation for you and your family, and that you never have to fear the wrath of the Lamb of God on your life because you've died with your sins unforgiven. I close today by going back to 2 Thessalonians chapter 2, verses 11 and 12. For this reason, God will send upon them a deluding influence so that they will believe what is false, in order that they might all be judged who did not believe the truth, but took pleasure in wickedness. Please listen to me. I don't understand this, but I know it, and I've seen it in 40 years of ministry. It is possible to say no to God once too often. It is possible to so harden your heart against the gospel, or just to neglect the gospel so many times that you reach a point where you are not able to believe. Where instead of offering you grace, God offers you judgment instead. Don't ever say no once too often. If today you have the understanding that you are a sinner who needs God's forgiveness, and that Christ is the one, the only one who can offer you that forgiveness, don't wait one moment longer and risk experiencing the wrath of the Antichrist, or even worse, the wrath of Christ himself. Only God knows the identities of the Antichrist and the false prophet and whether or not they're alive today. But while their reign will be terrible, it will only be temporary. Well, in this time of uncertainty and chaos, I believe the Lord has given me the study of Revelation for such a time as this. My goal is to bring a message of hope to people across America and around the world. Because even though darkness seems to rule our day, in the end, God wins. So, thank you for your continued support of Pathway to Victory. Together we are piercing the darkness with the light of God's Word. Now please stay right there. I'll be back with more Pathway to Victory in just a moment. When Jesus came to earth the first time, he was the suffering servant, the Savior who gave his life for our sins. When he comes again, he's coming back as the reigning king. And this is what this book is about.

0: There's never been a more urgent time to share the hope of the gospel. So thank you for supporting Pathway to Victory, as together we pierce the darkness of our day with the light of God's Word.
1: Who will the Antichrist be? Only time will tell. But gratefully, God has offered an escape to those who accept Jesus Christ as their Savior before the tribulation begins. Well, Earth's final days will be filled with terror and destruction from all sides. 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Stay tuned for a preview of what's coming up next in our series, Final Conquest.
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0: Hello, friend. I'm Ron Jones with Something Good Television, where we believe every detail in our lives of love for God is worked into something good. 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
1: Listen, the name of our program is The King is Coming, because we believe the King is coming. And we know He's coming because Jesus authenticated His second coming by rising from the dead.

There is no person that God cannot save. There is no promise that God will not keep. There is nothing that our God cannot do.

Over the next several weeks, we're going to walk with this man, David. Our new series is called David, A Man After God's Heart. We take our title from 1 Samuel 13:14, where the word says, "The Lord has sought a man after his own heart, and the Lord has commanded him to be prince over his people." The story of David is one of the most dramatic and adventurous stories in the Bible. And I've loved this story since I was a child. David is mentioned 600 times in Scripture, nearly 60 of those in the New Testament. Now, there are great men in the Old Testament, Abraham, the father of the faith, Moses, the lawgiver, Joseph, the dreamer. But in my estimation, David stands above them all, because it is David who points us to the redemptive story of Jesus, who is the Son of David. He is known for his great sin, and he's also known for his great faith and the forgiveness that he received. His heart was tender and thoughtful and transparent. Bible teacher David Jeremiah calls him a tender warrior, and I like that. Tender in heart, warrior in soul. His name means beloved, and beloved he was. So let's pursue the heart of God together with David. Open your Bible and let's jump right into the scripture today, 1 Samuel chapter 16. The Lord said to Samuel, who was the great prophet and judge, the last prophet or the last judge of Israel, a passionate prophet, "How long will you grieve over Saul since I have rejected

rejected him from being king over Israel. Fill your horn with oil and go. I will send you to Jesse, the Bethlehemite, for I have provided for myself a king among his sons. And Samuel said, how can I go? If Saul hears it, he will kill me. And the Lord said, take a heifer with you and say, I've come to sacrifice to the Lord. And invite Jesse to the sacrifice, and I will show you what you shall do. And you shall anoint for me him whom I declare to you. And Samuel did what the Lord commanded and came to Bethlehem. And the elders of the city came out to meet him trembling and said, do you come peaceably? And he said, peaceably. I have come to sacrifice to the Lord. Consecrate yourselves and come with me to sacrifice. And he consecrated Jesse and his sons and invited them to the sacrifice. When they came, he looked at Eliab and thought, surely the Lord's anointed is before him. But the Lord said to Samuel, do not look on his appearance or on the height of his stature, because I have rejected him. For the Lord, key verse, for the Lord sees not as man sees. Man looks on the outward appearance, but the Lord looks on the heart. Then Jesse called Abinadab and made him pass before Samuel. And he said, neither has the Lord chosen this one. And then Jesse made Shema pass by, and he said, neither has the Lord chosen this one. And then the others don't even get name recognition. Jesse made seven of his sons pass before Samuel, and Samuel said to Jesse, the Lord has not chosen these, not this one, not this one, not this one, not this one, not this one, not this one, not this one. Then Samuel said to Jesse, are all your sons here? And he said, there remains yet the youngest. But behold, he is keeping the sheep. And Samuel said to Jesse, send and get him, for we will not sit down till he comes here. And he sent and he brought him in. Now he was ruddy, which means healthy, bright, maybe even redheaded, and had beautiful eyes and was handsome. He was a Hebrew hunk. And the Lord said, arise, anoint him, for this is he. And then Samuel took the horn of oil and anointed him in the midst of his brothers. And the Spirit of the Lord rushed upon David from that day forward. And Samuel rose up and went to Ramah. What a powerful story. This is David's selection, which is the first chapter in our message today. David's selection. The process of David's selection was not really an election. It was an appointment. It was not a political process. It was a spiritual process. He was chosen by God. When we meet David, he is a teenage boy, probably around the age 16, who's living in obscurity. And not only in obscurity, but outcast among the sheep. He was musical. He played instruments and he worshiped God. That's what he did. And he developed a heart for the Lord. Saul was the king, the man who might have been. He was the king, the first king of Israel. He was the people's choice. They demanded a king. So Samuel, in deference to the people, and in obedience to God ultimately, who allowed Israel to have a king. They wanted to be like all the other nations and have a king. And so Saul, who looked the part, he was casting central. He was tall, honest, handsome initially, humble. He stood out among everyone else head and shoulders. And it started well for Saul, but ultimately Saul disobeyed God on multiple occasions, to the degree that he was actually visiting with witches to get direction to lead the kingdom of God. And so Saul is set aside. He forfeits
his right to rule. Because he had serious flaws, character flaws, fatal flaws that ultimately ended his life. And that's when we meet the man Samuel in this story. The prophet Samuel. He shows up in Bethlehem unannounced. He was a powerful and passionate man. In fact, it was Samuel who cut Agag, the king of the Amalekites, into pieces. So this man was a fearsome man. He was a prophet, but he also functioned as the last judge of Israel, which means he was a civil magistrate. He was a judge. And so when he came to town, he meant business. So no wonder when Samuel shows up unannounced in Bethlehem, the people are afraid. And they say, have you come in peace or have you come to arrest someone? Have you come to take someone down? And he said, I've come in peace. I've come to make a sacrifice. And so he speaks to Jesse. And he meets the sons of Jesse. He said, show me your sons. Because God had spoken to Samuel's heart to say that the king, the new king, would be one of the sons of Jesse from Bethlehem. And so they lined them up from the oldest to the youngest. The oldest son was Eliab or Eliab. And he also, being first in the class, being the eldest son, he looked the part. He had the right resume. He had everything going for him. He was tall and handsome, but he was not the king. And then came the second son and the third and the fourth and so on. And that's when God said to Samuel, don't look on the appearance, the stature, the style, or the countenance, but look to the character, look for the heart. I've rejected these. God does not see as a man sees, verse 7, but as man looks on the outward appearance, the Lord looks on the heart. And so that's when Jesse is told to find his last son, his least son. Now, don't look over the fact that David is described as the youngest. And being the youngest, he was, in effect, the least. He wasn't even considered in the lineup. There are some Bible scholars who believe that David was not the son of Jesse's first wife, but maybe the son, an adulterous son of someone else. David later would say, I was conceived in iniquity. We don't know about that for sure. But certainly David was not even considered among these sons of Jesse. He was a teenage boy out keeping the sheep. He was an outcast. But he wasn't just keeping sheep. All this time, this young lad was learning what it means to be a follower and a worshiper of God. Though he was least favored and was in the field, he was destined for the throne of Israel.

0: Every day we're bombarded with conflicting information, and it's getting more and more difficult to know what's exactly actually true. 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So where do you find truth? 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My recommendation, truth is in God's unchanging word. 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
0: 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And we won't stop telling everyone about the good news of Jesus Christ till the whole world hears. Now, in the Bible, the heart represents the inner person. It's the you of you. We use the word heart, of course, in a way that is symbolic. We say a person needs heart, and that means they need courage, or they need more availability. You got to have heart is an old song that came out of a musical a long time ago. But if a person has heart, if a person has the heart of a lion, they're courageous and devoted and committed. And so God looks beyond the human heart with veins and ventricles and looks to the soul, the heart of the person. And that's why when we take a look at people around us and take a look at ourselves, we need to look beyond what is on the outside and see what's on the inside by God's grace. What kind of person does God use? In 1 Corinthians 1, 26 to 29, it says, "For consider your calling, brothers. Not many of you are wise or were wise according to worldly standards. Not many of you were powerful, and not many were of noble birth. But God chose what is foolish in the world to shame the wise. God chose what is weak in the world to shame the strong. God chose what is low and despised in the world, even things that are not, to bring to nothing things that are, so that no human being might boast in the presence of God." See David. Not many mighty, not many noble. Just a shepherd boy who became the great king. But we often find ourselves, don't we, judging people on the outside, measuring people by their face or by their place or by their status or by their styles. But we're not to do this. God teaches us to look to people for their heart of faith. When God sees people, He sees their potential. When God looks at you, He sees the promise that is in you. God sees you for what you can become, not necessarily what you are. He sees our weaknesses and flaws. David had them. David was a saint, but he also was a sinner. But from cover to cover in all of the Bible is filled with people who were the most unlikely and the most unsung heroes, the most unnoticed. David was called out of a sheep pasture because God had prepared him. He didn't really have a resume with men, but he was ready before God. The bottom line is, when you put Jesus first in your life, when you live in obedience to Him, when you worship Him and walk with Him, when you trust Him with all your heart, as we're told in Proverbs chapter 3, verses 5 and 6, when you humble yourself and honor God with your life, you will not be forgotten. And when it comes time for you to step up to your calling in life, whatever that calling may be, God will find you. God knows where you are, and God looks upon your heart. And even though you may feel left out, even if you feel like you're always the one who is less than, like David, an outsider in his own family, if you feel like someone who's inferior or secure, do what David did. Get your heart before God. Get close to God. Look to the heavens. How many times did David look to the heavens and see the grandeur and the glory and the greatness of God? No wonder he could write such great songs of faith, as we just heard in Psalm 46. The God of hosts, the God of wonders. David had a heart hot after God, and so can you. You don't have to be the odd man out. When you're walking with God and worshiping God, He will find you and put you in your place of service. We're not all dedicated to be kings, of course. But we all have a plan, and God has a purpose for each one of our lives. And if we are prepared spiritually, when our moment comes, we'll be ready. If you're wondering, what is God's plan for me? What is God's purpose? Many people struggle with this, some their entire lives. If you will get your heart right with God, as David did, if you will be a person of faith, no matter your social status or standing, if you would be this kind of person, a person after God's own heart, then when the calling comes, you know, it often comes quickly. It was just an ordinary day for David, singing and shepherding sheep. It was a day like many days that went before, until someone came out there and said, "David, Samuel the prophet is calling for you." And his whole life was changed just like that. For some of you, the breakthrough that you've been waiting on and praying for, it will come just like this, very quickly and suddenly. So make sure that you are ready. Even if you're the last one chosen, or you feel rejected, if you feel like you're not enough, get your heart leaning into God every day and watch what God does in your life. I love the scripture in Chronicles. 2 Chronicles 16:9 says, "For the eyes of the Lord run to and fro throughout the whole earth to give strong support to those whose heart is blameless towards Him." So God is looking. God is looking, and He will find you when your heart is blameless towards Him. So that's David's selection. But think for just a few moments in closing about David's connection. David's connection, and that, of course, is his connection with God, his deep spiritual devotion to the Lord that I've been talking about. In the inner person, in the inner life, this man is heartfelt for the Lord. Now, God made you to have a heart for Him. And I was talking about the heart earlier. It has to do with the inner you. The Hebrews thought of the heart not as a place of emotion, like we often think of heart as being emotion. We have a romantic heart. That's emotion. But the Hebrews thought of the heart as being the place of discernment, a place of decision, a place of dedication and desire. So when you look into your heart, you see those elements. Desire, devotion, and dedication. We see it in David. As I was reading through some of the Psalms this week in anticipation of this message, I came across Psalm 63. because I believe this expresses the connection that David has with God. And it's the way that we have a heart after God. Verse 1 says, "Oh God, you are my God," and earnestly, some translations give this early in life or early in the day, but mostly earnestly I seek you. My soul thirsts for you. My flesh faints for you, as in a dry and weary land where there is no water. And so I have looked upon you in the sanctuary, beholding the power, your power and glory. Because your steadfast love is better than life, my lips will praise you. So will I bless you as long as I live. And in your name I will lift up my hands. And my soul will be satisfied as with fat and rich food. And my mouth will praise you with joyful lips when I remember you upon my bed and meditate on you in the watches of the night. For you have been my help, and in the shadow of your wings I will sing for joy. My soul clings to you. Your right hand upholds me. That, my friends, is a heart after God. Earnestly pray. Passionately praying. Our ultimate goal is to learn how to love like David loved the Lord. To worship Him with a passionate heart. To live for His greatness and glory and to fulfill His purpose. To be reminded that God takes ordinary people like you and me and does extraordinary things. God gave David a living and lasting legacy of faith that has been passed down from generation to generation to us, pointing us to the Son of David. Now, I want to ask you a question. After David was anointed king, that momentous moment, what did David do? I think it would have been most of us. We would have gone to the store and start sizing ourselves up for a crown and a scepter. But Chuck Swindoll, who wrote a great book about David, said this. Here's our first good look at David. He walks into the house still smelling like sheep, and all of a sudden an old man hobbles over and pours oil on his head. It drips down his hair and drops onto his neck. Josephus, the historian, writes, "Samuel the aged whispered in his ear the meaning of the symbol, 'You will be the next king.'" And what did David do? What do you do in a situation like that? I mean, it doesn't come along every other day. God's ways are marvelous, aren't they? At the most surprising moment, the most magnificent things happen. You're going to be the next king. What did he do? Well, I'm happy to report he did not go down to the nearest department store and try on crowns. He didn't order a new set of business cards telling the printer, "Change it from shepherd to king elect." Don't have a badge saying, "I'm the new man." Didn't shine up a chariot and race through the streets of Bethlehem yelling, "I'm God's choice. You're looking at Saul's replacement." What did he do? It made no difference that Samuel had anointed him with oil. He didn't bronze that horn and hang it up on his tent. He didn't expect special treatment from others. No, he simply went back to the sheep. David, the appointed and anointed king of Israel, went back to the sheep and waited on God and God's timing. And it would be a long time before he actually ascended to the throne. And that he would rule as the great king of Israel. There would be many battles to be fought, including a battle with a giant that we'll talk about next week. But I believe what we see in David is his humble heart. That's the heart we need. Even later, David would say, "Who am I? Who am I that I would be the king of Israel? The least of the least." And it was because he had that spirit and that humility that God raised him up. 1 Kings 15:5 says this, because David did what was right in the eyes of the Lord and did not turn aside from anything that he was commanded him all the days of his life. Oh, except in the matter of Uriah the Hittite. That one big blemish that remained with him. And yet, even in this, God did not focus on his failure, but on his faithfulness. That he did right in the eyes of the Lord and what God had commanded him all the days of his life. David was a flawed leader, but God focused not on his failure, but on his faith. You see, his sin with Bathsheba and against Uriah the Hittite, the husband of Bathsheba, his sin was the exception to his life, not the rule. He lived a life of faithful obedience, and when he broke ranks with God and God's word, he was repentant, and therefore he was restored. You know, sometimes we see a person like David, and he's so powerful, and he's so charismatic, and he's so big in our eyes, we can't relate to him. But David was a flawed human being like the rest of us. And yet God used him. Oh, there were consequences to his failure and to his sin that he carried the rest of his days after. But when it's all said and done, this man lived his entire life as a man after God's own heart. And when he is described in the book of Acts chapter 13, it says that David served God's purpose to his own generation, and then he fell asleep. What an epitaph for the great tender warrior David. And may we, like David, pursue the heart of God that he may use us for his glory.

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0: Hello, everyone, and welcome to Bethlehem Glory. We're glad that you're joining us. We are in 2 Corinthians. This is our 10th lesson, and we're going to be doing about 25. So we encourage you to read the entire book, and let's start off with our prayer from Psalm 119 and verse 18. Lord, open our eyes that we would see wonderful, glorious truths in the Word of God. Teach us through the power of the Holy Spirit. We do want to grow in our faith, and we do want to see Jesus. And it's in that matchless name, the name of Jesus, that we do pray. Hallelujah and amen. Amen, amen. Okay, we're going to be talking about the work of reconciliation. It kind of carries on the same theme as well. We are going to be in chapter 6, verse 1. We then, as workers together with him, beseech you also that ye receive not the grace of God in vain. We're all workers together. We're laborers in the field, and the fields are white for harvest. And one plants, another waters, and God gives the increase. And he's saying, you know, we're all ambassadors. We are all those that have to work in the vineyard together. We're bond servants. A servant has to serve the master. So we're supposed to be getting out there and preaching the word. And he was saying this to the Corinthians, that he wasn't meaning that they had believed in vain insofar as their salvation was concerned. They understood the truth, but they weren't bearing any fruit. And that's what's happening a lot of times in our lives. I know I go through dry seasons myself, and I think, what am I doing for the Lord today? You know, and we can stop bearing fruit. You know, you read the parable of the sower, you know, how it fell on thorny ground and how it dried up and the weeds choked it out and everything. Sometimes the efforts that we do are in the flesh and nothing produces that. But he wants us to have that hundredfold. He wants us to produce fruit in our Christian lives. It says in verse 2, for he saith, I have heard thee in an accepted time accepted, and in the day of salvation have I succored thee. Behold, now is the accepted time. Behold, now is the day of salvation. Basically what he's saying is, Messiah is here. This is the time we need to be preaching the word. In fact, he's quoting from Isaiah here. He says, thus saith the Lord, in an acceptable time have I heard thee, and in a day of salvation have I helped thee. And I will preserve thee and give thee for a covenant of the people to establish the earth, to cause to inherit the desolate heritages. I mean, he knew the word of God because he was a Pharisee, so he well knew the word of God. And Isaiah's declaration points to the Messiah, the coming of the Messiah. Paul is saying, this now is the acceptable time. The day of Messiah has come. And only in Christ can we approach God. There's no other way to get to the Father. No other way to get to God except through the blood of Jesus Christ. Because in the fullness of time, God sent his Son, born of a woman, under the law, to redeem us from the curse of the law. And that child came. And that woman bore that child. And his name is Jesus. It says, truly now is the accepted time. Now is the day of salvation. And he said, I heard thee. To whom does this refer? It speaks to the Messiah, of course. God listened to the prayer of his only begotten Son. Jesus prayed for salvation for all, for Jews and Gentiles. Praise God for that. Rich and poor, bond and free. And he promised that he would even give him the heathen for an inheritance. Do we ever pray for the heathen? I mean, we really need to. Those are just simply lost people, those who do not know Jesus Christ. In the psalm it says, ask of me, and I shall give thee the heathen for thine inheritance, and the uttermost parts of the earth for thy possession. We need to pray for those that are lost. We really do. We should fall on our knees and thank God that he loves us, that he allowed Jesus to come to this earth and be born of the woman to pay my sin debt. In Nehemiah it says, thou art a God ready to pardon, gracious and merciful, slow to anger, but he does get angry, and of great kindness. That's why if you don't know Jesus, you need to pray, Lord, be merciful to me, a sinner, and repent of your sin. The world now is under the dispensation of God's grace and mercy, but one day that mercy will come to a close. And we have to now take advantage of the gospel, the good news, while it is being preached boldly in many places around this world, and come to the knowledge of Jesus Christ. No man can come to the Father. No man can get to God except the Father which has sent me draw him. And the drawing comes through the blood of Jesus Christ. And when the Holy Spirit is come, he's got to reprove the world of sin and righteousness. That's how men are drawn to God, through the Holy Spirit. He's going to convict you of sin and show you the righteousness and the judgment of God and right from wrong and darkness from light. He's going to show you the difference. And he's going to show us, you and me, that we're sinners and we're lost. It says in Romans, and we've said the scripture so many times, so then faith comes by hearing, and hearing by the word of God. How do you grow in faith? You have to hear. Somebody has to point out to you the word of God, and you have to hear it. So I pray that you hear the word, that you receive the word, that you're drawn to God through the Holy Spirit, through the power of the Holy Spirit. You know, we need to pray the prayer of salvation. You know, they sometimes give you this 1, 2, 3, 4, you know, how to repent and believe and be saved and all of that. And there's a lot of validity in all of those prayers if they are from the heart. But if they're not from the heart and there isn't a change in your life, it's like Shakespeare said, "My words fly up and my thoughts remain below. Words without thought never to heaven go." So, you know, two men looked out from prison bars. The one saw mud, the other stars. What are you seeing? Are you seeing only the things of this world? Are you seeing just the mud, because that's what it's going to be one day? Or are you having heavenly vision? Are you looking to the stars? Are you looking up to the morning star? His name is Jesus. In Proverbs it says, "Boast not thyself of tomorrow, for thou knowest not what a day may bring forth." You might say, "Well, I just want to sow my wild oats. I'm going to do it when I'm older." No, you don't know the moment God may call you, and that will be over. Proverbs, it also says, "He that being often reproved hardened his neck shall suddenly be destroyed, and that without remedy." There comes a time when God's Spirit will not strive with man. Isaiah says, "Seek ye the Lord while he may be found. Call upon him while he is near." His name is Jesus. Call upon him now, simply in your own words, from your own heart, and he will hear, and you'll become a new creature in Christ Jesus. You don't have to have a formula. You don't have to say certain words. It has to come from the heart.
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0: Hebrews chapter 11 is known as the Hall of Fame of Faith chapter. This week in our Heroic Faith series, we're going to look at a person little known, but the name of Barak. He was accompanied by two women, the prophetess Deborah and another lesser known woman, Jael. Both and all of them reference in Scripture Barak mentioned for his faith in Hebrews 11.
1: Let's go to verses 3 and 4. Giving no offense in anything, that the ministry be not blamed, but in all things approving yourself as the ministers of God, in much patience, in affliction, in necessities, in distresses. Conduct yourselves according to the word of God at all time. Live a godly life before God and man. You know, don't give anyone an occasion that they might cause them to reject the gospel of Jesus Christ. I mean, there are some people that claim to be Christian and then live a worldly lives. You can't tell their life is any different from anyone else's. That's not a witness. That's not a testimony. Paul and his co-workers labored and lived and sacrificed in such a way that no one could truthfully say that they were not representing the good news of Jesus Christ. They did nothing to bring reproach upon the name of God, but did everything to glorify him in all that they did, everywhere that they went, and every conversation that they had. That's what we're supposed to do. So the ministry in general, it says, is not to be blamed. That the ministry be blamed not. We're not supposed to bring reproach upon the name of God. We're each going to have to give an account of ourselves one day. And in 1 Corinthians, he wrote, when ye sin so against the brethren and wound their weak consciences, ye sin against Christ. If you claim to be a Christian and you're living a life that doesn't reflect Christianity, and that's keeping someone from really coming to Christ, you might say one thing, but you live somewhere else and something else. It says you sin against Christ. That's why people don't want to get in the Word of God, because they don't want to understand it. They really don't want to read those things. They don't want to know their own personal accountability. But in all things, approving ourselves as the ministers of God, we're supposed to conduct ourselves in every single action. Jesus not only taught by word, but he taught by example. That's what Paul did as well. I mean, we need to be examples. We're epistles read of all men. In afflictions, in all kinds of afflictions, trials and tribulations, you can't just sit down and have your pity party. You have to keep your face as a flint. You have to press forward to the mark. In necessities, you know, Paul and his followers, they lacked food and clothing and shelter many times. They weren't like the polished evangelists of our days with private jets and 5 homes and $30,000 sets. No. He had necessities. He lacked food. He lacked clothing. In distresses, in misery, you have to set a godly example, even in your misery. Because all things work together for good to them that love God, to those that are called according to his purpose. Somehow, in heaven one day, we're going to understand how all that works together. But all we know that Paul knew that he was a marked man. Jesus knew that his hour was near. Did either one of them draw back or faint? No. So we have to be that example, even in our afflictions and necessities and distresses. And it goes to verse 5. In stripes, in imprisonments, in tumults, in labors, in watchings, in fastings. I mean, he continues along this line. In stripes. He was flogged and scourged so many times. You know that. In Deuteronomy, it tells us that you can only be scourged 40 times, so they would only do it 39 so that they didn't go over the limit. They were still sticklers for the law, even though they were breaking the law all the time themselves. And imprisonments. I mean, he was regarded as a common criminal in jail so many times. I mean, seriously, when you think about Paul and Silas, and the Philippian jailer, and the earthquake, and the prison doors being opened, the bars couldn't hold him in a sense, because when God wanted him out, God opened the door. He always gave him that open door of opportunity. And while he was in jail, the word wasn't bound. He preached the word to the jailer in tumult. That means in disorder, in disturbances. And you know, when he was in Lystra, we talked about that several times in past lessons. He was stoned, left there for dead. He was left there completely for dead, lying in the street. And yet, what did he do? He displayed the character of God. He got up, dusted himself off, so to speak, and the next day he was preaching again. Howbeit, as the disciples stood round about him, he rose up and came into the city, and the next day he departed with Barnabas and Derbe. He went on his way. You know, he didn't faint under the trials and tribulations. I'm sure his body was bruised and black and blue and battered, and he was aching. But he went on in labors, in watching, in labors, spiritual labors or physical labors. He was a tent maker. And many times I'm sure they didn't have money in their pockets, and he would make a few tents or something like that. And in his spiritual labors, which even are more stressful when you're caring so deeply and write letters with tears because you're so passionately praying for the flock, and watchings, countless hours of sleepless nights. That's what the watchings mean. Jesus said, couldn't you watch with me for 1 hour? And they fell asleep, the disciples there at the Garden of Gethsemane. So he, many, many, many ways, he was buffeted and ridiculed and scourged and in prison and in labors and watchings and in fastings. Maybe he fasted voluntarily sometimes, and I'm sure he did, but many times he just didn't have anything to eat. And in everything, and in every occasion, he displayed the character of Christ. Now, we're going to fall short from time to time. I know what we will. But we have to at least strive for these things. That's why we are epistles. People watch what we do, the places we go, the conversations we keep, the movies we watch, the jokes that we listen to. I mean, I remember going to a picnic one day, and it was at a neighbor's house, and the man said, hey, you got to watch. No more dirty joke. Pat just came in. And I thought, thank you, Jesus. There was a light shining in me that day. And I praise God for that. That was my testimony. So we're going to have a lot more to cover in the last segment of this show. So please stay tuned. We are going to be starting with verse 6 as soon as we come back.

0: You know, studies show that prolonged isolation causes us to experience mental illness. During the pandemic, we were forced to separate, to isolate ourselves from others, and in so doing, we rob ourselves of the uniqueness of corporate communication. I'm Pastor Eric Lambert of Bethel Deliverance Church, and I want to encourage you to reach out and touch someone, to realize that God made us relational, and in doing that, He causes us to learn to walk together in harmony and unity. In fact, scientific studies show that the more you connect with people, the better you will be on the inside. So reach out and touch someone today. Love your neighbor, bless your friends, and forgive your enemies, and watch the peace of God grow in your heart.
1: Ministry Minute with Pastor Eric A. Lambert, Jr., sharing peace and hope through the Word of God.

We are at verse 6, and Paul's still going on with the litany of things that we have to always have Christian character, even when we're going through difficult circumstances. Now he gets into by pureness. It means holiness, piety, self-control, by knowledge, by long-suffering, by kindness, by the Holy Ghost, by love unfeigned. We're supposed to live righteous, holy lives. You know, holiness has a voice when your tongue is silent. People see your character as a believer. And if we have the Holy Spirit in our heart, and the Word in our heart as well, that's what we need in this life. We're filled with the Holy Spirit, and we have the Word hidden in our heart. That's what causes us not to sin against the brother or against the Lord as well. By knowledge. The fear of the Lord is the beginning, just the beginning of knowledge. That's like theology 101. He's a holy God. I'm a wretched sinner. I need redemption. You're right there at the starting gate, so to speak. Paul was saying that he gave the people the knowledge of the gospel. He preached that at his own peril and expense, and financial expense as well. He preached Christ and him crucified. Jesus said, you're going to know the truth, and the truth will make you free or set you free. You're in bondage to the enemy if you don't really know the truth of God. Paul was highly educated. I mean, he had all kinds of pedigrees and degrees and everything coming out of his wazoo, so to speak. But he counted that all loss for the knowledge of Christ. It says, I, brethren, when I came to you, came not with excellency of speech or wisdom, declaring unto you the testimony of God. For I determined not to know anything among you save Jesus Christ and him crucified. For I was with you in weakness and in fear and in much trembling, and my speech and my preaching was not with enticing words of man's wisdom, but in demonstration of the Spirit and of power, that your faith should not stand in the wisdom of men, but in the power of God. There's a wisdom of man, and then there's the power of God. There's faith, and then there's false faith. There's the truth, and then there's the falsehood. I mean, it's right and left, up and down, black and white, heaven or hell, truth or error. That's the way it goes. And in long suffering, a pastor, any follower of God, must be patient. That's a virtue that I have to work on many, many times. It says, I keep under my body and bring it under subjection, lest that by any means, when I have preached to others, I myself should be a castaway. Paul knew that the devil would like to destroy him at any moment, and he was cautious against pride and consistently patient with people. I mean, that's very difficult sometimes, and yet he displayed this, and in kindness, and by the Holy Ghost. You know, it's utterly impossible for the natural man to have victory in all of these areas. We know that. It's only by the Spirit of God, and by love unfeigned. He's talking about the agape, the sacrificial love of Jesus. Now, we have the eros love that's erotic, and we have the filial love, which is brotherly love. But he's talking about the love unfeigned here. If we possess Jesus, we possess that love, and we can be overcomers and more than conquerors. You know, John Wesley said this. I want to read this just a little bit. He said, do all the good you can, by all the means that you can, in all the ways that you can, in all the places that you can, to all the people you can, as long as ever you can. That's basically what Paul is saying. This was the word of John Wesley, one of the pioneers of our faith, who we are so indebted to. Wrote so many beautiful hymns, him and his brother Charles, and preached the word and taught the word. And Susanna Wesley, what does she have? 25 children. And she taught them the word of God. Verses 7 and 8. By the word of truth, by the power of God, by the armor of righteousness, on the right hand and on the left, by honor and dishonor, by evil report and good report, as deceivers and yet true. That word of truth refers to the gospel of reconciliation. Jesus is the way, the truth, and the life. It's by the power of God. You know, we make a big mistake when we overrule the power of God. In fact, Matthew says it. You do err, not knowing the scriptures, nor the power of God. There's power in this word. How did
How did Jesus defeat the devil, so to speak, when he was fasting for those 40 days? It is written. You, from time to time, have to say, "Get thee behind me, Satan. I rebuke you in the name of Jesus." There's power in the name of Jesus. There's power in this word. In Romans it says, "I am not ashamed of the gospel of Christ, for it is the power of God unto salvation." This word is sufficient to everyone that believes, to the Jew first and also to the Greek. Paul wrote in his first letter to the Corinthians, "The preaching of the cross is to them that perish foolishness." It always will be. "But unto us which are saved, it is the power of God." This is our best defense. The armor of righteousness on the right hand and on the left. These are our weapons. They're not carnal weapons. We have spiritual weapons. We don't literally take up a club and a sword and a knife. No, but we have the sword of the Spirit. You know what that is? That's the word of God. It says we're supposed to have our loins girt with truth. We have to have the truth wrapped all around us and in our heart. And have on that breastplate of righteousness. That righteousness has to be imputed into me because of Calvary. And your feet shod with the preparation of the gospel of peace. I'm wearing gospel boots today. And on the shield of faith. It's faith. I have that forever assurance in my heart, in the heart. And I have on the helmet of salvation. I know that my Redeemer lives. I know for a fact. And the sword of the Spirit, which is the word of God. The battle isn't against people, it's against Satan. It's not against flesh and blood. Yes, Satan is in the sanctuary in many places. But we must love those people and constantly preach the word. The armor of God, this is what we have to wear every day. This is our attire that we have to be in the world all the time with, wearing this armor of God. By honor and dishonor, it doesn't matter whether we're

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2: One Day Closer is about learning how to use our one day closer to eternity to bring Jesus-infused hope and purpose to those around us. 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

0: Well, a very good morning to you. I'm Jeff Coleman.
1: And I'm Deborah Pinkerton. Welcome to Morning Light.
0: Well, you know him as the host of State of Independence right here on Lighthouse TV, but you may not know our dear friend Joe Watkins is also the primary caregiver for his wife of 51 years, Stephanie, diagnosed 6 years ago with early onset dementia. Now, Joe, of course, often speaks about his faith and faith in Jesus, but how is it sustaining him in the biggest of all trials, loving and caring for his bride? Joe will join us live from their home in Philadelphia in just a minute for a very special conversation.
1: Special indeed. And coming up later in the show, serving individuals and families experiencing homelessness and poverty in Lancaster County. Learn how Water Street Mission addresses the whole needs of each person who comes in for help. And we'll share details about their 7th annual Reverberate concert that's coming up.
0: Coming up. Well, for many Americans, one of the great fears of growing older is dementia, losing our memory, our independence, sometimes our ability to recognize the people we love. Here in Pennsylvania, more than 282,000 people over 65 are living with Alzheimer's, the most common form of dementia. Nearly 500,000 Pennsylvanians are family caregivers. So dementia isn't just a diagnosis. For many families, Deborah, it becomes a journey that everyone is taking together.
1: It certainly is a journey. But does the Christian faith change the way we view this terrible disease? Is there special grace granted to those who are charged with loving and caring for a spouse or parent with this complex neurological disease? Few sermons are preached on memory loss, and few of those suffering are really willing to talk about it. In many ways, our window into this intense physical and emotional trial is closed.
0: So that's why this morning our colleague and our dear friend Joe Watkins, host of Lighthouse TV's State of Independence, is sharing a deeply personal struggle against a disease robbing his wife, Stephanie, of so many memories they made together. The diagnosis has not robbed him of his love for her. A few days ago, Joe and Stephanie celebrated 51 years of marriage. He joins us today from their beautiful home in Philadelphia, Pennsylvania. Joe, it is great to see you, and I know these are long days for you and physically exhausting, but I've got to tell you, every time I talk to you, I want to be a better husband. I want to be more intentional with Rebecca in the time we have. Tell us about Stephanie, who she is, and how you met.
2: Yeah, we met in college. I was a sophomore, she was a freshman. And, you know, it's typical for sophomore guys to prey on freshman girls. And I was one of those. And so I was with one of my buddies. We were late going to class on a weekday. And I saw this really beautiful girl walking down campus, coming toward us. We were heading down into the heart of campus, and she was walking the other direction. But

0: coming toward us, and she noticed us, and she said hi, and I said, we said hi back. And after she passed by, I said to my friend, I said, that's the prettiest girl I've ever seen. I've got to know that girl. And I made it my business to get to meet her, and we started dating, and fell in love, and we were blessed to get married 51 years ago. So we've had three children together, and we have three married children and six grandchildren. So each of our married kids has two kids, and so we've got six grandkids, and they're all the joy of my life.
1: Yeah.
0: And so I'm grateful.
1: Yeah. So this journey that you're on was so interesting. You know, you've always talked about God's plan and His providence, His care for you. You've seen it. How did you get prepared for this season of your life in really practical ways? Because this is not a practical disease, and it in so many ways transforms the way you live everyday life.
0: Well, you know, it's amazing, Jeff. It was a shock, of course, to find out that she had this. We realized that something was wrong when Stephanie and I were babysitting for two of our grandkids, and we had our older granddaughter with us. And she turned to me and she asked me who our granddaughter was, and what was she doing there, and who was that? She'd never seen her before, and that's when we realized something was very wrong. So I don't know that anybody's ever really prepared for it, because it's kind of a shock. But that being said, if you do what Christian people are supposed to do, if you love justice and love kindness, if you do justice, love kindness, and walk humbly with God, if you're just praying to God every day, and you're grateful to God for what He has given you, and you have the contentment that comes with being a Christian and being filled with the Spirit, I think that helps to prepare you. Because I look at this not as a burden, but as a gift almost. You know, God has gifted me with more time with my wife, and you know, this is a different season for us, of course, because she doesn't know me. But that being said, it's still a wonderful, sweet time for me to be the one to be able to care for her. And I'm grateful to God for.
1: You told me one time that when you were at Princeton Seminary, you had a very wonderful job on campus. That particular job, though, seems to be like the job you're resuming today.
0: Yeah, well, it's amazing how God works. I mean, God, nothing in my life has been wasted. So God, I didn't realize when I got that that job when I was at Princeton Seminary that was really preparing me for what was to come one day.
1: And what was the job?
0: I was an orderly. I don't know if they still call it that, but I got a job at a hospital at the Princeton Medical Center as an orderly, and which meant that I was responsible for caring for and cleaning for older men. So these are men in their 60s and 70s and 80s and 90s who couldn't take care of themselves. Many of them had dementia. Some of them had had strokes. But whatever their situation was, they couldn't take care of themselves, and I was charged with taking care of them, washing them, cleaning them, encouraging them, helping them get dressed every day, feeding them. And little did I know that would prepare me for what was to come in my own life.
1: So how do you, every time I've seen you and Stephanie, when you come to the studio and when we're out to lunch and all that, you it almost feels like I am on a very personal first date with you, because I'm watching you almost introduce her and curate the world around her. How has this chapter of your life been? It almost feels like a brand new adventure in a very interesting way.
0: It is. It's a brand new venture because she doesn't know my name. It's interesting. She doesn't know my name, but she kind of knows who I am, and she feels safe with me. And so every day I reintroduce myself to her. I tell her, you know, my name is Joe. I'm here to take care of you. I'm your husband. I love you madly. We're going to have a great day today. Boy, don't you look great. You know, and I compliment her on even the small things she's able to do still, you know, when she's walking better, when she sings to music videos from old songs that we used to listen to when we were teenagers. I sing with her and we laugh. And I'm a silly guy anyway, so I'm always telling her jokes and I make her laugh. I tease her and she responds to that. She smiles. She laughs. And so every day is its own new day. But I just keep introducing myself. We go up to the studio. I introduce her to you like it's the first time you've ever met her. But she really appreciates that. She appreciates.
1: So how spiritually? You know, this is almost a 24-hour job for you. It feels like it emotionally, physically, spiritually, mentally would be exhausting. How do you stay connected to your source? How do you make sure that during the day you're not relying on your own strength? Or how do you keep from getting grumpy or despondent or even depressed? What are the guardrails that you've found it to be helpful?
0: Well, I'm just so thankful. I'm talking to God all the time, asking Him to give me the strength that I need. But He's given me this wonderful sense of contentment, and I'm surrounded by my children and their spouses and my grandkids who love us both so very much, and they keep us so happy and just joyful. So for that, I'm grateful to God. There are days that are hard. It's hard some days. But I just have a sense of contentment that God has gifted me with this extra time with the love of my life. And in this season, I'm doing what I'm supposed to be doing, which is taking care of it. This is what the vows say, for better, for worse, for rich, for poor, in sickness and in health. So this is the in sickness time, and that's okay.
1: For your kids and your grandkids, this is its own separate journey. How have you, as a family, decided to envelop Stephanie and to love her during this chapter? What are the kinds of practical ways kids and grandkids can be helpful to you and to Stephanie?
0: They make every effort to encourage us, which I love. They write cards and stuff. My little grandkids wrote some cards. They had a thing in school like, you know, what is your Christmas wish? And interestingly, to a fault, the four younger ones all wrote that they wish their grandmother could remember things a little bit better. They wish that she would get well. And I thought that's so wonderful. But they encourage us. Mm-hmm. They make us laugh, which I love. And we treat Stephanie, and they treat Stephanie like nothing's wrong with her, which is the way it's supposed to be. We just as she is, you know, we treat her that way every day, the same way every day, and tell her we love her, and laugh with her, and just help her along, and realize that that this has been God's gift to us.
1: There are people out here in the last couple of minutes we've got together who are at the very beginning of this journey. And they're scared. I mean, there's real fear that they're not going to be able to respond the way that you're responding, or they're not going to be able to even communicate the love that they have for that person. And there's even a people out there who say, well, they're not even the same person. I've heard televangelists and others make up some really wild theories about what happens in this particular chapter, very different from what you've described. In about a minute and a half here, just give some encouragement to those people that are at the beginning of this process and how they can face it with joy and not be consumed by fear.
0: Yeah. Thank you, Jeff. I would just say to you, know that God loves you and God loves your spouse. And remember the vows you took on the wedding day, you know, to have and to hold from this day forward, for richer, for poorer, for better, for worse, in sickness and in health. Remember that. That this is the person that you love and have loved, and that you're supposed to be there for them in sickness and in health. Encourage them every day. Make them laugh. Make them smile. Tell them, even if they can't respond back, that you love them. They understand that. They even if they can't talk or communicate the way they used to, they understand. They understand that you love them, and it makes them smile. It makes Stephanie smile when I tell her every night, honey, you have nothing to worry about. I'm right here to take care of you. I love you so. And we're in this together. And that gives her tremendous comfort. I always say it to all of you, just ask God to give you the strength that you need and be thankful. Don't complain. Be thankful that you have had a spouse, that you had as many years of love that you did have. And then continue on loving that person until the time that God chooses to separate you.
1: Joe, this is just speaking personally for me and for Rebecca and for our children, who we've talked about this the whole time that we've known you. This has been a very good reminder, not only of my vows, but how to wake up every day looking at the person next to me in bed and really wanting to love them the way that Jesus loves her. Yes. and loves me. So thank you for making time for us this morning. We love you and Stephanie, and can't wait to see what is next for you and your family.
0: Thanks so much, brother. Love you all.
1: Well, coming up on Morning Light, each story and journey is unique. Water Street Mission takes an individualized approach to care for each person they help. 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Up next, you're watching Morning Light right here on Lighthouse TV.
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4: 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I'm Pastor Eric Lambert of Bethel Deliverance International Church, and I'd like to invite you to join us on the next episode of The Christian and the Culture, a program designed to help you take a closer look at the Word of God as it relates to our current climate in this world. 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
5: Welcome back. When our neighbors are struggling, Water Street Mission doesn't give up. They show up, sharing Christ's love and restoring hope with those experiencing homelessness. This nonprofit provides housing, meals, dental care, life skills, training, and so much more. Joining us is Matt Clement, Director of Marketing. Matt, thanks for being with us. Tell us about Water Street Rescue Mission.
6: Yeah, so Water Street is a shelter, primarily known as a shelter, for people, men, women, and children experiencing homelessness. So currently we're caring for about 185 men, women, and children. And the way that we look at homelessness is really at this whole person perspective, with Christ-centered care at the center of what we're doing, and then a lot of wraparound services around that. So that's job skills training, that's life skills training, that's working on medical issues if somebody has medical issues, and then also finding a community for them to be a part of. We found that when people really find community, and most importantly, they find Christ, their lives really start to change. So.
5: And when do you find that people come to the shelter?
6: Yeah.
5: When do they need your help?
6: Yeah, so it's really after a number of things. A lot of people come to us, you know, after they've lost all their friends, they've burned all their relationships. But preceding that, there's often things such as a medical issue, a massive medical bill, a job loss, perhaps a death in the family. That's been something that we've faced a lot recently. That just, starts to break kind of the safety nets that they have to keep them off the street. So usually it's not an overnight thing. It's a long process.
5: So how do you fill in those pieces?
6: Yeah, so we have a very comprehensive staff that really looks at, okay, what brought you to homelessness, and what are some of the things that we can help rebuild? So we actually have something called the foundational assets, with transformational hope in Christ at the center of that. And so we really start to look at, okay, what are all the nets that broke down for you to get you to the point where you're at? And so, yeah, we have a staff that is focused in these nine areas. And so it's really it's a different way of looking at homelessness and trying to rebuild from the ground up on an individualized basis.
5: When you share the gospel with them, what is the reaction?
6: Yeah. So for a lot of people initially, it's tough. A lot of people come to us and they are in survival mode. To be honest, we have quite a few people that come to us and treat us pretty poorly because they're on edge. They're just trying to make it through. And so it takes some time for them first to calm down, realize that they're safe people at Water Street for them to trust. And then over time, they start to see the love of Christ. We have something called an alpha class that everybody goes through who is part of our residential program. We also have chapel. Not required to receive services, but we push people to be a part of chapel. And then we also, just have a pastoral ministry that is wrapping around them. So quite a few people, even people who come from other religious backgrounds, such as being Islam or, other religions, they come to a sense of understanding who Jesus is, and some of them do make a decision to follow Christ.
5: Share with us a story how this ministry is changing someone's life.
6: Yeah. So one man that I'm thinking about, his name's Kevin. He is now in his 60s, and he's kind of a picture of what homelessness can look like. Homelessness often isn't this linear improvement. He's been in and out shelters for almost 40 plus years.
5: That is a long time.
6: It is, yeah. And so he started at 13, being on the streets, had to lean into selling drugs, and he's just run the gamut. We do have some people that it's in and out of our emergency shelter. But Kevin decided to make the next step and go into our residential program. And that's where we see people really start to move forward. They really start to move forward in their relationship with God. They really start to move forward in trusting relationships with our staff and with other residential program members. And yeah, he really took off. And the thing that he says is for the first time in his life, he really feels like he's become the man that he was always supposed to be.
5: Oh my goodness. Yeah. How does that make you feel?
6: Yeah, it's great. Our team works really, really hard. We invest a lot in this whole person model, this idea of like surrounding somebody with the supports that they need, and specifically focusing on like their identity in Christ, their identity first outside of Christ, and then what their identity will look like in Christ. And so just to see that transformations just makes everything that I do worth it.
5: Yeah, that's a wonderful story, and certainly we wish him the very best. Still to come on Morning Light, Water Street Mission is inviting the community to attend a night of praise and worship with fellow believers. Learn how you can attend the 7th annual Reverberate next.
7: For decades, I've taught you everything I know. How to safely build a fire. And how to control the flames. But I can only teach wildfire prevention. Only you can prevent wildfires.
8: Gerald the Fish.
9: What about like Joaquin Bartholomew?
8: Joaquin Bartholomew?
9: Yeah. See ya.
8: See ya. Joaquin Bartholomew. What? How do you think of that?
9: I have no idea. Since we gave him that title, he should honestly be the King of the Pond.
8: King of the Pond.
9: Yeah.
8: He's out there somewhere.
9: For real.
8: You want this one?
9: Oh, yeah. Nice.
8: All right.

0: You were just watching and listening to last year's Reverberate concert at Longs Park in Lancaster County. Reverberate is a way to unite the community in praise and worship. The event spans across denominational lines, bringing glory to God. Joining me once again is Matt Clement, Director of Marketing at Water Street Mission. Matt, let's talk about Reverberate. I heard it on the radio station, and it sounds like such an exciting event.
1: Yeah, it's an amazing event for me, amazing event for our team, 2,500 people from Lancaster County all praising God together. And the goal of Reverberate is not just to come and be united in worship, to unite Lancaster County in worship, but it's also this idea of we're going out to love our neighbors off of this. So it's an event that I think we're hoping moves the community in a direction of loving God and loving their neighbors, specifically their neighbors experiencing homelessness and poverty.
0: So tell me, who will be featured? How many different groups?
1: Yeah. So currently we have Petra, we have Keystone Church, and then we also have Calvary Church, all signed up to lead worship with us. We're just really excited about all three of those groups. And then right now we're trying to finish off, round off the fourth.
0: And so where specifically does it take place, and when does it take place?
1: Yeah, so it takes place in Longs Park, in kind of the center of Lancaster County. Beautiful amphitheater. We work with the amphitheater to set everything up, and we have food trucks there. So from 3:30 to 5:30, we'll have food trucks. You want to come hang out, spend some time with fellow believers. We typically have around 140 churches that come to this event. And so it's people across denominations, across ethnicities, across worship styles that come to this event. So it's just really impactful.
0: So this is the seventh year. How have you seen it grown?
1: Yeah. Well, it's really been something that started at very small roots back in 2019 and started at Spooky Nook. Because of COVID, we moved it outside into Longs Park, and we've actually stayed there even through some rain. And it's just really become this event that's just, we've seen more and more people show up. We're expecting somewhere around 2,500, but we've had upwards of 3,000 plus show up. And so it's just one of those nights that you just feel is like gaining momentum, and the passion for the event and this being like a core part of what represents the fall for Lancaster County Christians is you can feel it growing.
0: What do you hope happens?
1: Yeah.
0: That evening, and when people walk away, what do you hope they take with them?
1: Yeah. Yeah, I hope that people are able to connect with God first and foremost, and connect with fellow believers. But also I hope they come away with a sense that there's big needs out there, that our neighbors are hurting, and there's a lot of people who are struggling with the cost of living. They're struggling with the cost of rent, the cost of just living life, and you know, across the board we're all struggling, but there's some people who are really on the edge, and so how can we come alongside them, show them the love of Christ through caring for them, and make a real difference in our county.
0: And this is in Lancaster County, but yeah, there are needs all throughout our viewing area. Mm-hmm. So how should people reach out to their shelters, and what are the needs?
1: Yeah. So we stay in touch with missions across Central PA. To be honest, all of them are facing increased need in terms of need for services. Like, we're normally not this packed out. We're at 185, which is full capacity right now. Mm-hmm. A lot of the other missions in our area are packed out. A lot of young families are facing homelessness for the first time. A lot of seniors are facing homelessness for the first time. Mm-hmm. And so the need for expansion is there. We've just expanded, went through a capital campaign. I would say just look up your local mission, look up whatever county you're in, look for the local mission, and try to volunteer, give, because the needs are more than I've seen in my 7 years of being at Water Street. There's so many people are facing homelessness for the first time.
0: Mm-hmm.
1: Yeah.
0: That's good. Thank you so much for sharing that with us. As far as the needs are concerned, mm-hmm, our viewers can certainly reach out to their local mission groups.
1: Yes.
0: Thanks so much for being with us, Matt.
1: Yeah.
0: To learn more about the Night of Worship or Water Street Mission, visit WSM.org. Stay with us. We're back right after the break.

0: Welcome back. Well, a final word on our conversation this morning with Joe Watkins. I've gotten to know Joe and Stephanie and their family pretty well over the past 5 or 6 years. Before that, of course, I'd watched Joe on TV as a national commentator, a public figure. But it's watching him in the quiet, love and care for his bride of 51 years that's helped me understand how seriously he took his marriage vows. You heard that this morning, and how God prepared him and their children for this long and difficult journey into the world of dementia. It's interesting to me that when we take those vows to our spouses, we never know exactly the valleys we'll go through together. And if we did know, we might not care to go in the first place. The marriage of Joe and Stephanie Watkins is a beautiful reminder that for every trial and in every hard and difficult circumstance, God has a plan, He has hope, and He has very practical help for all of us. He's prepared the way long before we had a clue how difficult that marriage road would be. It's how we can say with confidence, with Joe, that perfect love casts out all fear. In marriages and in life, we can trust the God who knows our futures. It is secure in Him and with Him. And that's a truth you heard this morning. Their life speaks to so very eloquently. For Deborah and the entire Morning Light team, I'm Jeff Coleman. Thanks for spending this week with us. Be sure to check in on your neighbors, and we hope to see you again this Monday morning.
1: There may be no other biblical account as ridiculed as the Genesis account of the global flood. 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In this episode of Origins, our guest takes you on a journey exploring the physical evidence that proves there truly was a global flood. Flooded with Facts, Part 1 with Dr. Brad Harrop. This week on Origins.

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3: Dolly Rambo wrote her first song on a creek bank at the tender age of 8. And since that day, more than 2,500 songs have flowed from the heart of this poet. Dottie's rare gift for songwriting has forever impacted the world of gospel music through classics such as We Shall Behold Him, I Go to the Rock, He Looked Beyond My Fault, and many other time-honored favorites. The songs of Dottie Rambo have earned a place of honor in the hearts of music lovers for decades. 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Rambo, plus performances by Bob Kane, Jesse Dixon, Sandy Patty, Sherry Easter, James Blackwood, Kim Hopper, Candy Christmas, Terry Blackwood, The Crab Family, Larnell Harris, Jake Hess, Vestal Goodman, and many others.

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Donnie Rambo, give it a-

0: Donnie, what were some of your first musical influences, the first kind of music that you heard that just got your attention? You said, I'd love to be able to do that or sound like that.
1: Fanny Crosby, Bill, of course I've never met that lady, but someday I will. But just listening to Blessed Assurance, it always grabbed me. And I was just a little kid, and we were singing from hymnals. My grandfather was a Baptist minister, you know. And we'd go to hear him preach, and this booming, deep voice. That's where I got mine. But that song, And Pass Me Not, O Gentle Savior, had such an influence on me, and I would study that and dissect it, you know. And I thought, that's the neatest thing I've ever heard. And then years went by, and I got to studying Fanny Crosby. And I had a girl buy me everything she could get on Fanny Crosby. And I was so shocked to find out in the 70s that Fanny Crosby was 40 years old before she wrote her first song. And being blind, she didn't write. The only thing she could write down, it was Braille, was her name. But yet she taught in the colleges music. Isn't that something?
0: Amazing.
1: But she had a great influence on my life. And there's been a lot of great singers that have touched me, too. And a lot of people has a lot of stage presence, which nothing wrong with that. You know, a great preacher is a good entertainer. But I've had good people that have raw gifts that influenced my life. And I always loved story songs, you know, ballads and things that would weave you like the mountain people.

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You're going to love the entire 90-minute home video entitled Dottie Rambo.

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1: The Rambos were just bigger than life in the late 60s, early 70s. And when I moved to Nashville as an 18-year-old kid, green, you know, pretty much I didn't know anybody. And they were some of the first people that I met. And the thing that I remembered about Dottie is, I mean, she was a star to everybody because of her songwriting and stuff. But I remembered going and spending the night at her house with Reba. And we would kind of have a little sleepover because we were close to the same age. And how real she was and how much of a mom she was, loved to cook, and her house was like a warm little blanket that you always put around you. And it didn't matter, and it doesn't matter to this day. When you see her, how warm she is, and she never forgets. And then you hear the holy hills of heaven call me, or remember I'm human and humans forget, remind me, dear Lord. It's just amazing to me that this is the same person. Not that it couldn't come out of a mother, but she is such a multifaceted lady. Been through, again, one of those people who have been through amazing adversity in her life, and yet the songs continue to pour out of her, and I think that's because of her love and closeness with the Lord. And she's just, when we're taping and I'm watching her sing, it's just like, do I really know this person? And I'm happy to say, yes, I do know this person. I knew her personally, and I know her songs. I've sung her music, and it's ministered to me and everybody that I've sung it to. And she's just a grand dame of our business. She's great.

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I don't know of anybody we respect any more than Dottie Rambo and the great creativity that has come out of her soul.

I'm sure everybody in here has memories of things that happened back when they got into gospel music. And Dottie don't know about this, or she may not remember it, but in a little schoolhouse up in Virginia, we were in a back room, just a little side room, and some of the inspirations were there, and you had an acoustic guitar, and you said, "I want to sing a song that I'm writing." And you sat down in that little room, and you sang the Holy Hills to us. And I'll never forget that. And the Holy Spirit was in that room, just like it's been in here tonight. And I don't even know if you had finished it or not, but I remember you playing that acoustic guitar and singing the Holy Hills.

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You're going to love the entire 90-minute home video entitled Dottie Rambo.

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1: How did that compare to the feeling you had when the producers called you from Hollywood and said, we'd like to use one of your songs in a movie sung by Whitney Houston, right?
2: Yes. Well, you know, Bill, if you think something's going to happen and somebody's warned you down the road, you know, like you're going to be sitting in a setting like this in 1960, if somebody said, you're going to be sitting talking to Bill Gaither,
1: yeah.
2: I would have said, well, if he says it's going to happen, then I'll trust Bill.
1: Yeah.
2: Well, I wouldn't tell anybody. A year, they called and they said, we want to get the license before I go to The Rock. And, you know, I wanted to tell everybody, Whitney's going to do my song.
1: Yeah.
2: But I asked...
1: You wanted to wait and make sure she was going to
2: do your song. I wanted to make sure. You know, it's a lot easier. And I've just done, you know, just take a little bow and say, thank you. We're proud of that. But I wondered how in the world that she would ever get my music.
1: Yeah.
2: But see, it isn't my music.
1: Yeah.
2: It isn't your music. It's God's music. And one of the girls that sang backup, her main backup singer, was a friend of ours. And she told me a little later, she said that she goes around backstage all the time just singing your songs and go to the Rocks, one of them. She said when she goes home, she goes to her little church. She said she has to sing some of your music. And Go to the Rock is just one of her favorites. And Bill, did she do that upright.
1: She sang it.
2: She sang it. And I watched her that year do 5 specials on TV. And every time she'd do I Go to the Rock, she did 27 tags on the end. It was something.

0: The Bible talks a lot about perspective, keeping things in perspective, because life is filled with choices. And one song you wrote that I think is one of the best on perspective I've ever heard is "Too Much to Gain, to Lose." There comes a time in life when you have to choose between good or bad. Sometimes it's a choice between good or something even better. But when it comes to the eternal things, you better make sure that you're making the right choices.
1: That's right.
0: And the Bible is so good at this point to say there's too much to gain, to lose. I've got too much invested in this.
1: Absolutely.
0: It'd be stupid and dumb to turn back now.
1: That's so true, Bill. When I wrote that, it was another heartbreak. And it seemed like I wrote about things like this out of those times, you know. And we were crossing the desert going to California, and I went back to our bedroom, locked it, got my guitar, and was sitting on the floor. And I thought, I think I'll just hang it up, just go home, you know. But I've often said, you know, you'd like to surrender, but who do you surrender to?
0: Yeah.
1: You know, there's no place to go when you know the Lord, you write about Him. But I always try, like you said, to stay with the Word. You know, look in that Word. Make sure you're telling the truth about it.
0: Mm-hmm.
1: But that day, I really wasn't thinking that way. I was thinking about, in life, I was crossing the natural desert, but I had been crossing a terrible desert in my life.
0: Spiritual desert.
1: Yeah, spiritual desert. And the last verse just drove it home for me. You know, I've crossed the hot, burning desert, struggling the right road to choose. But somewhere up ahead, I see cool, clear water. And defeat is one word I don't use. So there is just too much to gain to lose. We have a lot in

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0: How did you feel when you first heard Sandy sing, "We Shall Behold Him"?
1: When I heard her do that and heard that voice soaring, I simply was, I felt like I was being picked up in the air, you know. I didn't want anybody around me. I just want to hear it over and over and over.
0: It's a great song.

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4: If you're loving one another, you will be confronted about some type of sin that is in your life. And so there is this healthy expectation that I'm in with a group of people who I'm living close enough life with. And I can anticipate that this brother or sister is going to love me well enough.
5: That's right.
4: To be able to speak truth into my life.
5: You don't do this via text.
4: No.
5: I don't recommend you do it via email or anything like that. You have to sit down, make an appointment with that person, prayed up that you have really sought the Lord on this, that he would give you the words. And it has to be done mano a mano. It has to be done one-on-one, looking each other in the eyes. Hey, brother, I love you, and I'm really concerned about X. I could have it wrong. Help me understand. Maybe I'm not seeing it correctly. How can I help you, right? You don't want to just think that brother or sister are on an island.

Very early on Sunday morning, the women went to the tomb, carrying the spices that they had prepared. When they found the stone rolled away from the entrance, they went in. But they did not find the body of the Lord Jesus. They did not know what to think. Suddenly, two men in shining white clothes stood beside them. The women were afraid and bowed to the ground. But the men said, "Why are you looking in the place of the dead for someone who is alive? Jesus isn't here. He has been raised from death. Remember that while he was still in Galilee, he told you, 'The Son of Man will be handed over to sinners who will nail him to a cross. But 3 days later, he will rise to life.'" Then they remembered what Jesus had said. Mary Magdalene, Joanna, Mary the mother of James, and some other women were the ones who had gone to the tomb. When they returned, they told the 11 apostles and the others what had happened. The apostles thought it was all nonsense, and they would not believe. But Peter ran to the tomb. And when he stooped down and looked in, he saw only the burial clothes. Then he returned, wondering what had happened. That same day, two of Jesus' disciples were going to the village of Emmaus, which was about 7 miles from Jerusalem. As they were talking and thinking about what had happened, Jesus came near and started walking along beside them. But they did not know who he was. Jesus asked them, "What were you talking about as you walked along?" The two of them stood there looking sad and gloomy. Then the one named Cleopas asked Jesus, "Are you the only person from Jerusalem who didn't know what was happening there these last few days?" "What do you mean?" Jesus asked. They answered, "Those things that happened to Jesus from Nazareth. By what he did and said, he showed that he was a powerful prophet who pleased God and all the people." Then the chief priests and our leaders had him arrested and sentenced to die on a cross. We had hoped that he would be the one to set Israel free. But it has already been 3 days since all this happened. Some women in our group surprised us. They had gone to the tomb early in the morning, but did not find the body of Jesus. They came back, saying that they had seen a vision of angels who told them that he is alive. Some men from our group went to the tomb and found it just as the women had said. But they didn't see Jesus either. Then Jesus asked the two disciples, "Why can't you understand? How can you be so slow to believe all that the prophets said? Didn't you know that the Messiah would have to suffer before he was given his glory?" Jesus then explained everything written about himself in the scriptures, beginning with the law of Moses and the books of the prophets. When the two of them came near the village where they were going, Jesus seemed to be going farther. They begged him, "Stay with us. It's already late and the sun is going down." So Jesus went into the house to stay with them. After Jesus sat down to eat, he took some bread. He blessed it and broke it. Then he gave it to them. At once they knew who he was, but he disappeared. They said to each other, "When he talked with us along the road and explained the scriptures to us, didn't it warm our hearts?" So they got right up and returned to Jerusalem. The two disciples found the 11 apostles and the others gathered together. And they learned from the group that the Lord was really alive and had appeared to Peter. Then the disciples from Emmaus told what happened on the road and how they knew he was the Lord when he broke the bread. While Jesus' disciples were talking about what had happened, Jesus appeared and greeted them.
They were frightened and terrified because they thought they were seeing a ghost. But Jesus said, "Why are you so frightened? Why do you doubt? Look at my hands and my feet and see who I am. Touch me and find out for yourselves. Ghosts don't have flesh and bones as you see I have." After Jesus said this, he showed them his hands and his feet. The disciples were so glad and amazed that they could not believe it. Jesus then asked them, "Do you have something to eat?" They gave him a piece of baked fish. He took it and ate it as they watched. Jesus said to them, "While I was still with you, I told you that everything written about me in the law of Moses, the books of the prophets, and in the Psalms had to happen." Then he helped them understand the scriptures. He told them, "The scriptures say that the Messiah must suffer, and 3 days later he will rise from death. They also say that all people of every nation must be told in my name to turn to God in order to be forgiven. So beginning in Jerusalem, you must tell everything that has happened. I will send you the one my Father has promised. You must stay in the city until you are given power from heaven." Jesus led his disciples out to Bethany, where he raised his hands and blessed them. As he was doing this, he left and was taken up to heaven. After his disciples had worshipped him, they returned to Jerusalem and were very happy. They spent their time in the temple, praising God.

In the beginning was the one who is called the Word. The Word was with God and was truly God. From the very beginning, the Word was with God. And with this Word, God created all things. Nothing was made without the Word. Everything that was created received its life from Him, and His life gave light to everyone. The light keeps shining in the dark, and darkness has never put it out. God sent a man named John, who came to tell about the light, and to lead all people to have faith. John wasn't that light. He came only to tell about the light. The true light that shines on everyone was coming into the world. The Word was in the world, but no one knew Him, though God had made the world with His Word. He came into His own world, but His own nation did not welcome Him. Yet some people accepted Him and put their faith in Him. So He gave them the right to be the children of God. They were not God's children by nature or because of any human desires. God Himself was the one who made them His children. The Word became a human being and lived here with us. We saw His true glory, the glory of the only Son of the Father. From Him all the kindness and all the truth of God have come down to us. John spoke about Him and shouted, "This is the one I told you would come. He is greater than I am, because He was alive before I was born. Because of all that the Son is, we have been given one blessing after another. The law was given by Moses, but Jesus Christ brought us undeserved kindness and truth. No one has ever seen God. The only Son who is truly God and is closest to the Father has shown us what God is like. The Jewish leaders in Jerusalem sent priests and temple helpers to ask John who he was. He told them plainly, "I am not the Messiah." And when they asked him if he were Elijah, he said, "No, I am not." And when they asked if he were the prophet, he also said, "No." Finally, they said, "Who are you then? We have to give an answer to the ones who sent us. Tell us who you are." John answered in the words of the prophet Isaiah, "I am only someone shouting in the desert, 'Get the road ready for the Lord.'" Some Pharisees had also been sent to John. They asked him, "Why are you baptizing people if you are not the Messiah or Elijah or the prophet?" John told them, "I use water to baptize people, but here with you is someone you don't know. Even though I came first, I am not good enough to untie his sandals." John said this as he was baptizing east of the Jordan River in Bethany. The next day, John saw Jesus coming toward him and said, "Here is the Lamb of God who takes away the sin of the world. He is the one I told you about when I said, 'Someone else will come.' He is greater than I am, because he was alive before I was born. I didn't know who he was, but I came to baptize you with water so that everyone in Israel would see him. I was there and saw the Spirit come down on him like a dove from heaven, and the Spirit stayed on him. Before this, I didn't know who he was, but the one who sent me to baptize with water had told me, 'You will see the Spirit come down and stay on someone. Then you will know that he is the one who will baptize with the Holy Spirit.' I saw this happen, and I tell you that he is the Son of God."

The next day, John was there again, and two of his followers were with him. When he saw Jesus walking by, he said, "Here is the Lamb of God." John's two followers heard him, and they went with Jesus. When Jesus turned and saw them, he asked, "What do you want?" They answered, "Rabbi, where do you live?" The Hebrew word rabbi means teacher. Jesus replied, "Come and see." It was already about 4 o'clock in the afternoon when they went with him and saw where he lived. So they stayed on for the rest of the day. One of the two men who had heard John and had gone with Jesus was Andrew, the brother of Simon Peter. The first thing Andrew did was to find his brother and tell him, "We have found the Messiah." The Hebrew word Messiah means the same as the Greek word, Christ. Andrew brought his brother to Jesus. And when Jesus saw him, he said, "Simon, son of John, you will be called Cephas." This name can be translated as Peter. The next day, Jesus decided to go to Galilee. There he met Philip, who was from Bethsaida, the hometown of Andrew and Peter. Jesus said to Philip, "Come with me." Philip then found Nathanael and said, "We have found the one that Moses and the prophets wrote about. He is Jesus, the son of Joseph from Nazareth." Nathanael asked, "Can anything good come from Nazareth?" Philip answered, "Come and see." When Jesus saw Nathanael coming toward him, he said, "Here is a true descendant of our ancestor Israel, and he isn't deceitful." "How do you know me?" Nathanael asked. Jesus answered, "Before Philip called you, I saw you under the fig tree." Nathanael said, "Rabbi, you are the Son of God and the King of Israel." Jesus answered, "Did you believe me just because I said that I saw you under the fig tree? You will see something even greater. I tell you for certain that you will see heaven open and God's angels going up and coming down on the Son of Man." Three days later, Mary, the mother of Jesus, was at a wedding feast in the village of Cana in Galilee. Jesus and his disciples had also been invited and were there. When the wine was all gone, Mary said to Jesus, "They don't have any more wine." Jesus replied, "Mother, my time hasn't yet come. You must not tell me what to do." Mary then said to the servants, "Do whatever Jesus tells you to do." At the feast, there were 6 stone water jars that were used by the people for washing themselves in the way that their religion said they must. Each jar held about 20 or 30 gallons. Jesus told the servants to fill them to the top with water. Then after the jars had been filled, he said, "Now take some water and give it to the man in charge of the feast." The servants did as Jesus told them. And the man in charge drank some of the water that had now turned into wine. He did not know where the wine had come from, but the servants did. He called the bridegroom over and said, "The best wine is always served first. Then after the guests have had plenty, the other wine is served. But you have kept the best until last." This was Jesus' first miracle, and he did it in the village of Cana in Galilee. There Jesus showed his glory, and his disciples put their faith in him. After this, he went with his mother, his brothers, and his disciples to the town of Capernaum, where they stayed for a few days. Not long before the Jewish festival of Passover, Jesus went to Jerusalem. There he found people selling cattle, sheep, and doves in the temple. He also saw money changers sitting at their tables. So he took some rope and made a whip, and he chased everyone out of the temple together with their sheep and cattle. He turned over the tables of the money changers and scattered their coins. Jesus said to the people who had been selling doves, "Get those doves out of here."
Don't make my Father's house a marketplace. The disciples then remembered that the scriptures say, My love for your house burns in me like a fire. The Jewish leaders asked Jesus, What miracle will you work to show us why you have done this? Destroy this temple, Jesus answered, and in 3 days I will build it again. The leaders replied, It took 46 years to build this temple. What makes you think you can rebuild it in 3 days? But Jesus was talking about his body as a temple. And when he was raised from death, his disciples remembered what he had told them. Then they believed the scriptures and the words of Jesus. In Jerusalem, during Passover, many people put their faith in Jesus because they saw him work miracles. But Jesus knew what was in their hearts, and he would not let them have power over him. No one had to tell him what people were like. He already knew.

There was a man named Nicodemus, who was a Pharisee and a Jewish leader. One night he went to Jesus and said, "Sir, we know that God has sent you to teach us. You could not work these miracles unless God were with you." Jesus replied, "I tell you for certain that you must be born from above before you can see God's kingdom." Nicodemus asked, "How can a grown man ever be born a second time?" Jesus answered, "I tell you for certain that before you can get into God's kingdom, you must be born not only by water, but by the Spirit. Humans give life to their children, yet only God's Spirit can change you into a child of God. Don't be surprised when I say that you must be born from above. Only God's Spirit gives new life. The Spirit is like the wind that blows wherever it wants to. You can hear the wind, but you don't know where it comes from or where it is going." "How can this be?" Nicodemus asked. Jesus replied, "How can you be a teacher of Israel and not know these things? I tell you for certain that we know what we are talking about because we have seen it ourselves. But none of you will accept what we say. If you don't believe when I talk to you about things on earth, how can you possibly believe if I talk to you about things in heaven? No one has gone up to heaven except the Son of Man who came down from there. And the Son of Man must be lifted up, just as that metal snake was lifted up by Moses in the desert. Then everyone who has faith in the Son of Man will have eternal life. God loved the people of this world so much that he gave his only Son, so that everyone who has faith in him will have eternal life and never really die. God did not send his Son into the world to condemn its people. He sent him to save them. No one who has faith in God's Son will be condemned. But everyone who doesn't have faith in him has already been condemned for not having faith in God's only Son. The light has come into the world, and people who do evil things are judged guilty because they love the dark more than the light. People who do evil hate the light and won't come to the light because it clearly shows what they have done. But everyone who lives by the truth will come to the light because they want others to know that God is really the one doing what they do." Later, Jesus and his disciples went to Judea, where he stayed with them for a while and was baptizing people. John had not yet been put in jail. He was at Enon near Salim, where there was a lot of water, and people were coming there for John to baptize them. John's followers got into an argument with a Jewish man about a ceremony of washing. They went to John and said, "Rabbi, you spoke about a man when you were with him east of the Jordan. He is now baptizing people, and everyone is going to him." John replied, "No one can do anything unless God in heaven allows it. You surely remember how I told you that I am not the Messiah. I am only the one sent ahead of him. At a wedding, the groom is the one who gets married. The best man is glad just to be there and to hear the groom's voice. That's why I am so glad. Jesus must become more important while I become less important. God's Son comes from heaven and is above all others. Everyone who comes from the earth belongs to the earth and speaks about earthly things. The one who comes from heaven is above all others. He speaks about what he has seen and heard, and yet no one believes him. But everyone who does believe him has shown that God is truthful. The Son was sent to speak God's message, and he has been given the full power of God's Spirit. The Father loves the Son and has given him everything.
Everyone who has faith in the Son has eternal life. But no one who rejects him will ever share in that life. And God will be angry with them forever. Jesus knew that the Pharisees had heard that he was winning and baptizing more followers than John was. But Jesus' disciples were really the ones doing the baptizing, and not Jesus himself. Jesus left Judea and started for Galilee again. This time he had to go through Samaria. And on his way he came to the town of Sychar. It was near the field that Jacob had long ago given to his son Joseph. The well that Jacob had dug was still there. And Jesus sat down beside it because he was tired from traveling. It was noon, and after Jesus' disciples had gone into town to buy some food, a Samaritan woman came to draw water from the well. Jesus asked her, "Would you please give me a drink of water?" "You are a Jew," she replied, "and I am a Samaritan woman. How can you ask me for a drink of water when Jews and Samaritans won't have anything to do with each other?" Jesus answered, "You don't know what God wants to give you, and you don't know who is asking you for a drink. If you did, you would ask me for the water that gives life." "Sir," the woman said, "you don't even have a bucket, and the well is deep. Where are you going to get this life-giving water? Our ancestor Jacob dug this well for us, and his family and animals got water from it. Are you greater than Jacob?" Jesus answered, "Everyone who drinks this water will get thirsty again. But no one who drinks the water I give will ever be thirsty again. The water I give is like a flowing fountain that gives eternal life." The woman replied, "Sir, please give me a drink of that water, then I won't get thirsty and have to come to this well again." Jesus told her, "Go and bring your husband." The woman answered, "I don't have a husband." "That's right," Jesus replied. "You're telling the truth. You don't have a husband. You have already been married 5 times, and the man you are now living with isn't your husband." The woman said, "Sir, I can see that you are a prophet. My ancestors worshipped on this mountain, but you Jews say Jerusalem is the only place to worship." Jesus said to her, "Believe me, the time is coming when you won't worship the Father either on this mountain or in Jerusalem. You Samaritans don't really know the one you worship, but we Jews do know the God we worship, and by using us, God will save the world. But a time is coming, and it is already here. Even now, the true worshipers are being led by the Spirit to worship the Father according to the truth. These are the ones the Father is seeking to worship him. God is Spirit, and those who worship God must be led by the Spirit to worship him according to the truth."

Hello, everyone, and welcome to Bethlehem Glory. We're glad that you're joining us. We are in 2 Corinthians. This is our 10th lesson, and we're going to be doing about 25. So we encourage you to read the entire book, and let's start off with our prayer from Psalm 119 and verse 18. Lord, open our eyes that we would see wonderful, glorious truths in the Word of God. Teach us through the power of the Holy Spirit. We do want to grow in our faith, and we do want to see Jesus. And it's in that matchless name, the name of Jesus, that we do pray. Hallelujah and amen. Amen, amen. Okay, we're going to be talking about the work of reconciliation. It kind of carries on the same theme as well. We are going to be in chapter 6, verse 1. We then, as workers together with him, beseech you also that ye receive not the grace of God in vain. We're all workers together. We're laborers in the field, and the fields are white for harvest. And one plants, another waters, and God gives the increase. And he's saying, you know, we're all ambassadors. We are all those that have to work in the vineyard together. We're bond servants. A servant has to serve the master. So we're supposed to be getting out there and preaching the word. And he was saying this to the Corinthians, that he wasn't meaning that they had believed in vain insofar as their salvation was concerned. They understood the truth, but they weren't bearing any fruit. And that's what's happening a lot of times in our lives. I know I go through dry seasons myself, and I think, what am I doing for the Lord today? You know, and we can stop bearing fruit. You know, you read the parable of the sower, you know, how it fell on thorny ground and how it dried up and the weeds choked it out and everything. Sometimes the efforts that we do are in the flesh and nothing produces that. But he wants us to have that hundredfold. He wants us to produce fruit in our Christian lives. It says in verse 2, for he saith, I have heard thee in an accepted time accepted, and in the day of salvation have I succored thee. Behold, now is the accepted time. Behold, now is the day of salvation. Basically what he's saying is, Messiah is here. This is the time we need to be preaching the word. In fact, he's quoting from Isaiah here. He says, thus saith the Lord, in an acceptable time have I heard thee, and in a day of salvation have I helped thee. And I will preserve thee and give thee for a covenant of the people to establish the earth, to cause to inherit the desolate heritages. I mean, he knew the word of God because he was a Pharisee, so he well knew the word of God. And Isaiah's declaration points to the Messiah, the coming of the Messiah. Paul is saying, this now is the acceptable time. The day of Messiah has come. And only in Christ can we approach God. There's no other way to get to the Father. No other way to get to God except through the blood of Jesus Christ. Because in the fullness of time, God sent his Son, born of a woman, under the law, to redeem us from the curse of the law. And that child came, and that woman bore that child, and his name is Jesus. It says, truly now is the accepted time. Now is the day of salvation. And he said, I heard thee. To whom does this refer? It speaks to the Messiah, of course. God listened to the prayer of his only begotten Son. Jesus prayed for salvation for all, for Jews and Gentiles. Praise God for that. Rich and poor, bond and free. And he promised that he would even give him the heathen for an inheritance. Do we ever pray for the heathen? I mean, we really need to. Those are just simply lost people, those who do not know Jesus Christ. In the psalm it says, ask of me,

And I shall give thee the heathen for thine inheritance, and the uttermost parts of the earth for thy possession. We need to pray for those that are lost. We really do. We should fall on our knees and thank God that he loves us, that he allowed Jesus to come to this earth and be born of the woman to pay my sin debt. In Nehemiah it says, thou art a God ready to pardon, gracious and merciful, slow to anger, but he does get angry, and of great kindness. That's why if you don't know Jesus, you need to pray, Lord, be merciful to me, a sinner, and repent of your sin. The world now is under the dispensation of God's grace and mercy, but one day that mercy will come to a close. And we have to now take advantage of the gospel, the good news, while it is being preached boldly in many places around this world, and come to the knowledge of Jesus Christ. No man can come to the Father. No man can get to God except the Father which has sent me draw him. And the drawing comes through the blood of Jesus Christ. And when the Holy Spirit is come, he's got to reprove the world of sin and righteousness. That's how men are drawn to God, through the Holy Spirit. He's going to convict you of sin and show you the righteousness and the judgment of God, and right from wrong, and darkness from light. He's going to show you the difference. And he's going to show us, you and me, that we're sinners and we're lost. It says in Romans, and we've said the scripture so many times, so then faith comes by hearing, and hearing by the word of God. How do you grow in faith? You have to hear. Somebody has to point out to you the word of God, and you have to hear it. So I pray that you hear the word, that you receive the word, that you're drawn to God through the Holy Spirit, through the power of the Holy Spirit. You know, we need to pray the prayer of salvation. You know, they sometimes give you this 1, 2, 3, 4, you know, how to repent and believe and be saved and all of that. And there's a lot of validity in all of those prayers if they are from the heart. But if they're not from the heart and there isn't a change in your life, it's like Shakespeare said, my words fly up and my thoughts remain below. Words without thought never to heaven go. So, you know, two men looked out from prison bars. The one saw mud, the other stars. What are you seeing? Are you seeing only the things of this world? Are you seeing just the mud, because that's what it's going to be one day? Or are you having heavenly vision? Are you looking to the stars? Are you looking up to the morning star? His name is Jesus. In Proverbs it says, boast not thyself of tomorrow, for thou knowest not what a day may bring forth. You might say, well, I just want to sow my wild oats. I'm going to do it when I'm older. No, you don't know the moment God may call you, and that will be over. Proverbs it also says, he that being often reproved hardened his neck shall suddenly be destroyed, and that without remedy. There comes a time when God's Spirit will not strive with man. Isaiah says, seek ye the Lord while he may be found. Call upon him while he is near. His name is Jesus. Call upon him now, simply in your own words, from your own heart, and he will hear, and you'll become a new creature in Christ Jesus. You don't have to have a formula. You don't have to say certain words. It has to come from the heart.

0: the Bible has one hero, his name is Jesus. One villain, Satan, one theme, salvation from Genesis to Revelation, and one purpose, the glory of God. No other book in the world is like the Bible. The Bible details the story of God's relentless pursuit of us and his loving plan to rescue you from sin and death.
1: To be able to just get my son here and not think about how we will pay for it, it just takes so much weight off of my family. St. Jude allowed me to focus on being a mom to Bryce. And sometimes I'm just in awe of the impact St. Jude has, not only on this community, but the world.

0: 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We're relying on you. 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
1: Everyone who follows Jesus is given a challenge, a great commission. It's a command to share your rescue story with the people who you encounter on life's journey. In the next program, you'll meet Alex Kochman from ABWE to share a vision for mission in the 21st century.
2: Let's go to verses 3 and 4. Giving no offense in anything, that the ministry be not blamed, but in all things approving yourself as the ministers of God, in much patience, in affliction, in necessities, in distresses. Conduct yourselves according to the word of God at all time. Live a godly life before God and man. You know, don't give anyone an occasion that they might cause them to reject the gospel of Jesus Christ. I mean, there are some people that claim to be Christian and then live a worldly lives. You can't tell their life is any different from anyone else's. That's not a witness. That's not a testimony. Paul and his co-workers labored and lived and sacrificed in such a way that no one could truthfully say that they were not representing the good news of Jesus Christ. They did nothing to bring reproach upon the name of God, but did everything to glorify him in all that they did, everywhere that they went, and every conversation that they had. That's what we're supposed to do. So the ministry in general, it says, is not to be blamed, that the ministry be blamed not. We're not supposed to bring reproach upon the name of God. We're each going to have to give an account of ourselves one day. And in 1 Corinthians, he wrote, when you sin so against the brethren and wound their weak consciences, you sin against Christ. If you claim to be a Christian and you're living a life that doesn't reflect Christianity, and that's keeping someone from really coming to Christ, you might say one thing, but you live somewhere else and something else. It says you sin against Christ. That's why people don't want to get in the Word of God, because they don't want to understand it. They really don't want to read those things. They don't want to know their own personal accountability. But in all things, approving ourselves as the ministers of God, we're supposed to conduct ourselves in every single action. Jesus not only taught by word, but he taught by example. That's what Paul did as well. I mean, we need to be examples. We're epistles read of all men. In afflictions, in all kinds of afflictions, trials and tribulations, you can't just sit down and have your pity party. You have to keep your face as a flint. You have to press forward to the mark. In necessities, you know, Paul and his followers, they lacked food and clothing and shelter many times. They weren't like the polished evangelists of the days, of our days, with private jets and 5 homes and $30,000 sets. No. He had necessities. He lacked food. He lacked clothing. In distresses, in misery, you have to set a godly example, even in your misery. Because all things work together for good to them that love God, to those that are called according to his purpose. Somehow in heaven one day, we're going to understand how all that works together. But all we know that Paul knew that he was a marked man. Jesus knew that his hour was near. Did either one of them draw back or faint? No. So we have to be that example, even in our afflictions and necessities and distresses. And it goes to verse 5. In stripes and imprisonments, in tumults and labors, in watchings, in fastings. I mean, he continues along this line. In stripes. He was flogged and scourged so many times. You know that. In Deuteronomy, it tells us that you can only be scourged 40 times, so they would only do it 39 so that they didn't go over the limit. They were still sticklers for the law, even though they were breaking the law all the time themselves. And imprisonments. I mean, he was regarded as a common criminal in jail so many times. I mean, seriously, when you think about Paul and Silas and the Philippian jailer and the earthquake and the prison doors being opened, the bars couldn't hold him in a sense, because when God wanted him out, God opened the door. He always gave him that open door of opportunity. And while he was in jail, the word wasn't bound. He preached the word to the jailer in tumults. That means in disorder and disturbances. And you know, when he was in Lystra, we talked about that several times in past lessons. He was stoned, left there for dead. He was left there completely for dead, lying in the street. And yet, what did he do? He displayed the character of God. He got up, dusted himself off, so to speak, and the next day he was preaching again. Howbeit, as the disciples stood round about him, he rose up and came into the city, and the next day he departed with Barnabas and Derbe. He went on his way. You know, he didn't faint under the trials and tribulations. I'm sure his body was bruised and black and blue and battered, and he was aching. But he went on in labors, in watching, in labors, spiritual labors or physical labors. He was a tent maker. And many times I'm sure they didn't have money in their pockets, and he would make a few tents or something like that. And in his spiritual labors, which even are more stressful when you're caring so deeply and write letters with tears because you're so passionately praying for the flock, and watchings, countless hours of sleepless nights. That's what the watchings mean. Jesus said, couldn't you watch with me for 1 hour? And they fell asleep, the disciples there at the Garden of Gethsemane. So he, many, many, many ways, he was buffeted and ridiculed and scourged and in prison and in labors and watchings and in fastings. Maybe he fasted voluntarily sometimes, and I'm sure he did, but many times he just didn't have anything to eat. And in everything and in every occasion, he displayed the character of Christ. Now, we're going to fall short from time to time. I know what we will. But we have to at least strive for these things. That's why we are epistles. People watch what we do, the places we go, the conversations we keep, the movies we watch, the jokes that we listen to. I mean, I remember going to a picnic one day, and it was at a neighbor's house, and the man said, hey, you got to watch. No more dirty joke. Pat just came in. And I thought, thank you, Jesus. There was a light shining in me that day. And I praise God for that. That was my testimony. So we're going to have a lot more to cover in the last segment of this show. So please stay tuned. We are going to be starting with verse 6 as soon as we come back.

0: Hebrews chapter 11 is known as the Hall of Fame of Faith chapter. This week in our Heroic Faith series, we're going to look at a person little known by the name of Barak. He was accompanied by two women, the prophetess Deborah and another lesser known woman, Jael. Both and all of them reference in Scripture Barak mentioned for his faith in Hebrews 11.
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5: We are at verse 6, and Paul's still going on with the litany of things that we have to always have Christian character, even when we're going through difficult circumstances. Now he gets into by pureness. It means holiness, piety, self-control, by knowledge, by long-suffering, by kindness, by the Holy Ghost, by love unfeigned. We're supposed to live righteous, holy life. You know, holiness has a voice when your tongue is silent. People see your character as a believer. And if we have the Holy Spirit in our heart, and the Word in our heart as well, that's what we need in this life. We're filled with the Holy Spirit, and we have the Word hidden in our heart. That's what causes us not to sin against a brother or against the Lord as well. By knowledge. The fear of the Lord is the beginning, just the beginning of knowledge. That's like theology 101. He's a holy God. I'm a wretched sinner. I need redemption. You're right there at the starting gate, so to speak. Paul was saying that he gave the people the knowledge of the gospel. He preached that at his own peril and expense, and financial expense as well. He preached Christ and him crucified. Jesus said, you're going to know the truth, and the truth will make you free or set you free. You're in bondage to the enemy if you don't really know the truth of God. Paul was highly educated. I mean, he had all kinds of pedigrees and degrees and everything coming out of his wazoo, so to speak. But he counted that all loss for the knowledge of Christ. It says, I, brethren, when I came to you, came not with excellency of speech or wisdom, declaring unto you the testimony of God. For I determined not to know anything among you save Jesus Christ and him crucified. For I was with you in weakness and in fear and in much trembling, and my speech and my preaching was not with enticing words of man's wisdom, but in demonstration of the Spirit and of power, that your faith should not stand in the wisdom of men, but in the power of God. There's a wisdom of man, and then there's the power of God. There's faith, and then there's false faith. There's the truth, and then there's the falsehood. I mean, it's right and left, up and down, black and white, heaven or hell, truth or error. That's the way it goes. And in long suffering, a pastor, any follower of God, must be patient. That's a virtue that I have to work on many, many times. It says, I keep under my body and bring it under subjection, lest that by any means, when I have preached to others, I myself should be a castaway. Paul knew that the devil would like to destroy him at any moment, and he was cautious against pride and consistently patient with people. I mean, that's very difficult sometimes, and yet he displayed this, and in kindness, and by the Holy Ghost. You know, it's utterly impossible for the natural man to have victory in all of these areas. We know that. It's only by the Spirit of God and by love unfeigned. He's talking about the agape, the sacrificial love of Jesus. Now, we have the eros love that's erotic, and we have the filial love, which is brotherly love. But he's talking about the love unfeigned here. If we possess Jesus, we possess that love, and we can be overcomers and more than conquerors. You know, John Wesley said this. I want to read this just a little bit. He said, do all the good you can, by all the means that you can, in all the ways that you can, in all the places that you can, to all the people you can, as long as ever you can. That's basically what Paul is saying. This was the word of John Wesley, one of the pioneers of our faith, who we are so indebted to. Wrote so many beautiful hymns, him and his brother Charles, and preached the word and taught the word. And Susanna Wesley, what does she have? 25 children. And she taught them the word of God. Verses 7 and 8. By the word of truth, by the power of God, by the armor of righteousness, on the right hand and on the left, by honor and dishonor, by evil report and good report, as deceivers and yet true. That word of truth refers to the gospel of reconciliation. Jesus is the way, the truth, and the life. It's by the power of God. You know, we make a big mistake when we overrule the power of God. In fact, Matthew says it. You do err, not knowing the scriptures, nor the power of God. There's power in this word. How did Jesus defeat the devil, so to speak, when he was fasting for those 40 days? It is written. You, from time to time, have to say, get thee behind me, Satan. I rebuke you in the name of Jesus. There's power in the name of Jesus. There's power in this word. In Romans, it says, I am not ashamed of the gospel of Christ, for it is the power of God unto salvation. This word is sufficient to everyone that believes, to the Jew first and also to the Greek. Paul wrote in his first letter to the Corinthians, the preaching of the cross is to them that perish foolishness. It always will be. But unto us which are saved, it is the power of God. This is our best defense. The armor of righteousness on the right hand and on the left. These are our weapons. They're not carnal weapons. We have spiritual weapons. We don't literally take up a club and a sword and a knife. No, but we have the sword of the Spirit. You know what that is? That's the word of God. It says we're supposed to have our loins girt with truth. We have to have the truth wrapped all around us and in our heart. And have on that breastplate of righteousness. That righteousness has to be imputed into me because of Calvary. And your feet shod with the preparation of the gospel of peace. I'm wearing gospel boots today. And on the shield of faith. It's faith. I have that forever assurance in my heart, in the heart. And I have on the helmet of salvation. I know that my Redeemer lives. I know for a fact. And the sword of the Spirit, which is the word of God. The battle isn't against people. It's against Satan. It's not against flesh and blood. Yes, Satan is in the sanctuary in many places. But we must love those people and constantly preach the word. The armor of God. This is what we have to wear every day. This is our attire that we have to be in the world all the time with, wearing this armor of God. By honor and dishonor, it doesn't matter whether we're praised or despised. The apostles and Paul always honored the presence of God in their lives. They treated mankind graciously. They lived Christ before man. They lived Christ before their God as well. What they said, they lived. What they lived, they said. He never said one thing and lived another. And Paul wrote every single thing that we're talking about today under the inspiration of the Holy Spirit. It's all God-inspired, God-breathed, and it is alive, and it is for you today. We'll see you next time on Bethlehem Glory. Please read 2 Corinthians.

Hebrews chapter 11 is known as the Hall of Fame of Faith chapter. This week in our Heroic Faith series, we're going to look at a person little known by the name of Barak. He was accompanied by two women, the prophetess Deborah and another lesser known woman, Jael. Both and all of them reference in Scripture Barak mentioned for his faith in Hebrews 11.

I'm Andrew Saul, Commissioner of Social Security. Beware of threatening calls from telephone scammers pretending to be government employees. These calls are not from us. Hang up and report the call at oig.ssa.gov.

0: Hi, I'm Margaret Huber with Lighthouse TV, and I want to personally invite you to write to us. 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Believers need to watch positive, uplifting truth of God's Word, and you all provide that for us. 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And when you write, we pray. So take a few minutes, grab a pen, and let us know how Lighthouse TV is encouraging you and how we can pray for you. We can't wait to hear from you.
1: Dan Snee was my medic in Iraq, and he was here with me today and got to meet my oldest daughter. It was so great to see them get to meet each other, because my daughter has remembered him in her prayers, and now today got to be the day that she got to meet him, the man that saved her daddy's life. It was absolutely incredible.

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1: Thanks for joining us for CBN Newswatch. I'm Lori Johnson. Today is Friday, August 28th. We begin this half hour in the Middle East. The United States says one of the world's most important shipping routes is open again after American forces cleared mines from the Strait of Hormuz. President Trump says Iran is under growing pressure and now wants a deal, while Tehran is presenting a very different picture. CBN News Middle East correspondent Joshua Swanson has more on our top story from Jerusalem.
2: The U.S. military says international shipping lanes through the Strait of Hormuz are open following a months-long operation to remove sea mines.
3: The circumstances were challenging and dangerous, to say the least, but we got the job done. Our forces meticulously and quietly cleared them of sea mine threats using a combination of Navy divers, Navy SEALs, and U.S. air power from the Army, Navy, Air Force, and Marine Corps.
2: Cooper says U.S. forces also protected commercial shipping through the strait.
3: Over the past several months, U.S. forces have assisted nearly 1,500 commercial vessels in transiting the strait by providing coordinated protection.
2: President Donald Trump says the U.S. now controls the waterway, which is putting intense pressure on Tehran.
4: The Strait of Hormuz is open. We have control and we have the blockade. Iran's not getting anything. Nothing is going through. Not one ship has gotten through.
2: Trump later declared on Truth Social, Iran is a failing nation. He added, I don't want to meet, they do. In fact, they are begging to make a deal. Tehran disputes the U.S. account, claiming it still controls the strait, and a senior Iranian security official said, the issue of the Strait of Hormuz is related to ending the wars in the entire region, and in particular in Lebanon and Gaza. Meanwhile, Israel is reportedly telling Washington that a pilot security program in southern Lebanon has failed. According to Walla, Israel says the Lebanese army is failing to take action against Hezbollah. The IDF is also preparing to bolster forces in the West Bank ahead of the Jewish holiday period amid heightened tensions. And despite the regional turmoil, Aliyah is surging. More than 2,700 North Americans have immigrated to Israel this year, with over 1,000 in August alone, and more than 4,000 expected by year's end.
1: And Middle East correspondent Joshua Swanson is with us now from Jerusalem. Joshua, President Trump has been saying Iran is in deep trouble. The Strait of Hormuz is open, and the United States is firmly in control. Is he sticking with that message?
5: Hey, Lori. Yeah, the president is signaling total U.S. operational dominance in the Persian Gulf, and he's also projecting that Iran is on the brink of complete breakdown. So let's just look at the numbers. The Admiral Cooper there said the U.S. Navy's encountered some 1,500 boats. They've escorted them through the strait. That's about 10 or so per night on average. That's 150 nights of navigating the strait without Iran being able to stop them. That's a lot of oil going through, but his primary focus is on Tehran's internal vulnerability. So listen to this clip as the president, he described the regime's current state just a few hours ago in the Oval Office.
4: Iran is right now, they're not paying their troops. They're in deep trouble. They have very little capacity. Last night we took 24 boats through the strait. We're taking them through all the time.
5: So Washington's financial isolation strategy, it's reached the regime's core security apparatus. There's no soldiers, no security, and the number of Persians in Iran who want the regime gone far outnumber those who want to keep the Islamic Republic intact. So when those state coffers dry up to the point where IRGC personnel aren't getting paid, soldiers bail, and that's what Trump is hoping for.
1: Joshua, is Washington's Operation Economic Outcast a setup for a permanent blockade, or is it leveraged to force a deal? And is it true that Iran is on the brink of collapse?
5: Yeah, look, at its core, this is all about putting Iran in a tight economic vise to force a deal strictly on U.S. terms. The Treasury Secretary, Scott Bessent, his Operation Economic Outcast is basically tearing down Iran's backdoor banking, which has been keeping Iran on life support through this war. The White House sees this financial chokehold as the ultimate way to force them to give in without putting boots on the ground. And it's working, as Iran is in real trouble. In just the last 24 hours, the rial, which is their currency, it hit absolutely rock bottom at over 2 million per one U.S. dollar. Multiple recent reports have surfaced of fuel shortages and long queues at the gas station. But a broken economy doesn't mean the regime falls overnight, right? The ruling clerics, they still control that brutal security apparatus. So again, it comes back to defections due to non-payment. Will the military abandon their post, which may trigger regime change, Lori?
1: So on one hand, Trump is ramping up economic pressure, while on the other hand, Netanyahu rejects all diplomacy. Does it seem to you like they're playing good cop, bad cop on Tehran?
5: Yeah, well, this isn't really good cop, bad cop. I mean, it seems like it could be a routine, but instead, I think it's really about elections. So look at the calendars, okay, and you'll see a pattern. Netanyahu, he's up first in October. He's ramping up the war rhetoric. He's rallying his base of conservatives who want to completely finish this war with Iran, Hamas, and Hezbollah. The prime minister is facing a completely different electoral situation than President Trump. He has to project uncompromising strength, convince Israeli voters he is the only leader willing to finish the job. And then, for Trump, it comes down to November. His rhetoric is, there's no war. What are you talking about? We're in control. Trump has to project calm, economic dominance. He wants to calm the markets. He wants to see oil prices lower. So Operation Economic Outcast gives him that maximum strength without escalating into war and driving up gas prices.
1: You mentioned Hezbollah. Israel says efforts to disarm Hezbollah have failed. What happens now?
5: Yeah, in the last 24 hours, Israeli security leadership, they formally notified Washington that the diplomatic plan, the Lebanese army monitoring, to your point, has failed. The IDF reports that they confirmed that the Lebanese forces have completely refused to destroy Hezbollah weapons, caches, or even clear launch sites north of the Litani River. So because of that, Beirut won't confront Hezbollah. Israel is halting their withdrawals, right? So they're reverting back to direct military enforcement. In fact, we saw airstrikes just last night. So we can expect the IDF to expand those airstrikes, bolster troop deployments within the buffer zone north of the border with Israel.
1: What can we expect on today's Jerusalem Dateline?
5: Well, Lori, pop your popcorn. It's going to be a good show. We're taking a deep dive into the strategic vision and the hidden influence of the Muslim Brotherhood. We have an incredible interview with Dr. Charles Asher Small. He unpacks their political movements and their playbook inside the United States. He exposes their long-term strategy and how they're trying to take down the West. We'll also touch on how they have ties into the economic war. And then on a fun note, we've got a really cool, incredible story about an ancient Jewish tomb discovered in eastern Jerusalem. So it's an episode you're not going to want to miss.
1: Our CBN News Middle East correspondent Joshua Swanson, thanks for being with us. And you can see the latest Jerusalem Dateline on the CBN News app or on YouTube. Now to the latest with the horrific landslide and flooding in Nepal. More than 1,500 people are missing, including at least 90 Americans. Officials say over 470 people have been killed. Rescuers pulled out survivors caked in mud as an urgent search continued for more survivors. Geologists believe the disaster started with a massive landslide and glacier collapse high in the Himalayas, displacing more than 100 million cubic meters of ice, rock, and debris. Coming up, the eighth front of war, and Israel, America, and the West are in the crosshairs. See why this new threat is more sophisticated than any other in human history and what can be done to confront it. Stay with us. You're watching CBN Newswatch.
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1: Welcome back to CBN Newswatch. Since the October 7th attacks, Israel has fought a war on seven military fronts, including Gaza, Lebanon, and Iran. The war has also extended into the court of public opinion, including university campuses, global news outlets, and social media. Chris Mitchell reports on the power of the Eighth Front.
24: The Eighth Front is the front of public perceptions, of PR, undermining not just Israel, not just Zionism, but mainly and eventually Western civilization, Western countries. This is the Eighth Front. This is not an Israeli concept. This is an international concept that is relevant to America, to Europe, to any society that seek freedom and peace.
25: Former Mossad operative Sagiv Asulin believes this result goes beyond Israel and that Western civilization faces a battle for its own survival.
24: You know, we are in a war. We are in a war against radical Islam, against woke extremist organization, ultra-progress organization, and communism. If those three organizations came together to fight in a very effective way, we must agree, against Western civilization, also Israel, so surely Jews and Christians can come together to one camp and to fight back.
26: It is manifested in something called the Red-Green Assault. Some call it the Red-Green Alliance, which means the alliance of green Islamists, of red communists, and more recently, there are some sort of, I would even call them neo-Nazi nationals in America trying to subvert the Christian community.
27: The event took place here at the annual meeting of municipalities from all over the country. The reason is to let the people of Israel know that they have the support of millions of evangelical Christians from all over the world.
26: The significance of this historic meeting today in Israel between Jews and Christians in the Holy Land sharing, you know, 3,400 years of a biblical Judeo-Christian tradition is actually to become partners in defending the very Holy Land that is so precious to both Jews and Christians, because we are both under attack. Judeo-Christian civilization is under attack.
28: We've spent centuries estranged from each other, and it's time for us to come back together and get to know and learn each other. And I think even though there's suspicions against Christians who love Israel, want to stand with them, I think more and more Israelis are understanding that we're genuine friends, we're here to help them.
25: David Parsons says October 7th accelerated that friendship.
28: I think even the death of Yaron Lischinsky, who was an Israeli diplomat and a messianic Jewish believer, that even that has helped start breaking down some of the walls and the suspicions among Israelis, because here he was Israeli. He was one of their own, representing their country, but believed in Yeshua. And I think we're in a time that the war, the conflict has sort of pushed this along, but we believe it's the hand and the timing of God to bring us together.
25: Asulin says the enemies of Israel, Judaism, and Western civilization understood something almost 20 years ago.
24: They cannot win against Israel and America and Western countries only by kinetic force. So maybe I think the most sophisticated campaign that humankind ever seen was launched years ago. And what we see, you know, by social media, by lawfare, by penetrating education systems, universities, colleges, etc. And what we see right now is the outcome of this campaign.
25: Saudi journalist Abdulaziz Al-Khamis sees the Muslim Brotherhood as one of those enemies.
0: Muslim Brotherhood activities in Europe and in the United States, it's a lot. And they're doing what they want. And they are the source of the hate and the anti-Western values. And shamefully, we found the Western politicians, they support Muslim Brotherhood. They support the people, they want to kill them. They support the people, they want to change their countries.
25: Al-Khamis adds, America needs to know the Muslim Brotherhood's agenda.
0: The ultimate is, I think the Muslim Brotherhood want to control the political scene in USA. They try to have their people in the Congress. They try to control the media, and they finance a lot of activities in the university and the education. They're using Palestinian cause, but the truth is, it's the ideology, the Muslim ideology, radical Muslim ideology.
25: It's why Diker believes Christians around the world must join the fight.
26: It really is critically important that the 80 million or so Zionist Christians in the United States and 700 million Zionist Christians around the world join Israel in raising the national security threats in America and around the world, on television, in the press, in the social networks, so that the world understands that the threat is a common threat.
25: Chris Mitchell, CBN News, Tel Aviv.
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1: 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Singer and songwriter Amanda Jansen hit the music scene in 2022 with her debut song, In the Name of Jesus. Today, she has a new project. It's called Sinner to Saint, and it traces her personal journey to finding her true identity. Ephraim Graham talked with her about the project.
11: You changed my name from sinner to saint.
13: You had Broadway dreams, correct?
14: That's right.
13: Tell me about that time in your life.
14: Yes. Yeah, it was 16 years of pursuing theater. Mm-hmm. I grew up right outside of New York. I fell in love with just how music and theater brought people together and pursued it and then gave it all up.
11: Vision says we're crazy, we're foolish, and maybe we've lost our mind.
13: So you walk away from the theater. Mm-hmm. What happens life-wise?
14: Identity crisis. For a few years, you know, when you're going through a little bit of who am I, you try and find it in all the wrong places. Mm. So relationships and substance abuse and alcohol, and nothing would quench that ache that I had in my soul for something more. I just didn't know that that more was Jesus.
13: What's the click? What's the turn? What's the moment of truth?
14: Yeah, so not growing up with a church background, my husband did. And so one morning he came into our room, ripped the covers off, and said, "We're going to church." It was just an immediate hit of just the presence of God. And mm-hmm. I wanted all of it. I wanted everything that those worshipers on that stage had.
13: So safe to say you went from sinner to saint?
14: Yes! I like what you did there. Yes, yes.
13: Which is the title of your first album.
14: That's right.
13: How are you feeling?
14: Expectant. Yeah, excited.
13: The process of creating this, how long has it been? What was the work like?
14: From the time we started writing for this project to the very last song that was produced, it felt like a healing journey. It felt like this project is me healing out loud.
13: Mm. Warfare, any?
14: Yes, lots of it. Lots of it. You make the enemy mad when you pursue the things of the Lord and the calling that he has on your life.
13: Wild Ones is the first single.
14: Yes.
13: On it.
14: Yes.
13: What can you share?
14: Yes, Wild Ones. Oh, I read this book by Nate Johnston called The Wild Ones, yeah. And it changed my life. Mm-hmm. And the day that I finished it, I had to write. And I'm like, I need to write about what this book just did to my life and write a call to the ones that feel like they're too loud, too much, too outgoing, the wild worshipers. Mm. And so we wrote it, and it has just been a really fun anthem.
13: Sinner to Saint?
14: Yeah, it's the journey. It's the testimony.
11: You prove it again that there's no other name than yours to make a sinner a saint.
14: Stripping off the label of sinner and walking into who God says that I am.
13: No dark corners.
14: We show up to church on a Sunday and people ask, "How you doing?" You say, "Oh, I'm good, I'm fine," when we're really not. So No Dark Corners is about how we can lie to everybody else, but we can't hide from the Lord.
11: Open up the curtains, let the light in. Feel my every secret I've tried to keep hidden.
13: Where the warfare ends.
14: Ah! Okay, this is my favorite one. Can I say that?
13: Yes, I like yes. that. Yes, thank
14: this
13: you.
14: This is my favorite one. It is the most personal, and it was written to the Amanda a couple of years ago that was going through the darkest season of her life, and it's literally written around words that God spoke over me in one of the darkest days that I had. And he told me, "This is where the warfare ends. This is it. We're done. The enemy that you face today is gone."
13: Isn't it fitting we end with "Just Getting Started"?
14: Yes, this is the most hopeful song on the record. It's for everyone that just believes that God has a good plan. He is just getting started on what we're about to see unfold. for all of us.
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14: 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Many people are remembering the life and legacy of Dolly Parton, including Kendra Fleming. She says Dolly impacted her life in many ways, including becoming a Dolly Parton scholarship winner. The scholarship helped her achieve her dream of becoming a teacher. She enrolled her two children in Dolly's Imagination Library, which sends children up to age 5 one free book a month. The program has given away more than 300 million books over 3 decades. Fleming says that her children's faces lighting up when they get a book really encouraged their love for reading. Well, that's it for this edition of CBN Newswatch. 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
15: Associates for Biblical Research is thrilled to announce the greatest archaeological discovery in our history, a lead curse tablet from an altar on Mount Ebal. Joshua 8:30 indicates an altar was built on this mountain of divine cursing. The 40 visible letters are written in an archaic Hebrew script, also known as proto-alphabetic. It is 200 to 400 years older than any Hebrew text ever found in Israel. Most remarkably, twice it reveals the personal divine name, Yahweh. This earth-shattering discovery will send shockwaves through the world of biblical scholarship. 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

0: Well, a very good morning to you. I'm Jeff Coleman.
1: And I'm Deborah Pinkerton. Welcome to Morning Light.
0: Well, you know him as the host of State of Independence right here on Lighthouse TV, but you may not know our dear friend Joe Watkins is also the primary caregiver for his wife of 51 years, Stephanie, diagnosed 6 years ago with early onset dementia. Now, Joe, of course, often speaks about his faith and faith in Jesus, but how is it sustaining him in the biggest of all trials, loving and caring for his bride? Joe will join us live from their home in Philadelphia in just a minute for a very special conversation.
1: Special indeed. And coming up later in the show, serving individuals and families experiencing homelessness and poverty in Lancaster County. Learn how Water Street Mission addresses the whole needs of each person who comes in for help. And we'll share details about their 7th annual Reverberate concert that's coming up.
0: Coming up. Well, for many Americans, one of the great fears of growing older is dementia, losing our memory, our independence, sometimes our ability to recognize the people we love. Here in Pennsylvania, more than 282,000 people over 65 are living with Alzheimer's, the most common form of dementia. Nearly 500,000 Pennsylvanians are family caregivers. So dementia isn't just a diagnosis. For many families, Deborah, it becomes a journey that everyone is taking together.
1: It certainly is a journey. But does the Christian faith change the way we view this terrible disease? Is there special grace granted to those who are charged with loving and caring for a spouse or parent with this complex neurological disease? Few sermons are preached on memory loss, and few of those suffering are really willing to talk about it. In many ways, our window into this intense physical and emotional trial is closed.
0: So that's why this morning our colleague and our dear friend Joe Watkins, host of Lighthouse TV State of Independence, is sharing a deeply personal struggle against a disease robbing his wife, Stephanie, of so many memories they made together. The diagnosis has not robbed him of his love for her. A few days ago, Joe and Stephanie celebrated 51 years of marriage. He joins us today from their beautiful home in Philadelphia, Pennsylvania. Joe, it is great to see you, and I know these are long days for you and physically exhausting, but I've got to tell you, every time I talk to you, I want to be a better husband. I want to be more intentional with Rebecca in the time we have. Tell us about Stephanie, who she is, and how you met.
2: Yeah, we met in college. I was a sophomore, she was a freshman. And, you know, it's typical for sophomore guys to prey on freshman girls. And I was one of those. And so I was with one of my buddies. We were late going to class on a weekday. And I saw this really beautiful girl walking down campus, coming toward us. We were heading down onto into the heart of campus. And she was walking the other direction, but coming toward us. And she noticed us. And she said, hi. And we said hi back. And after she passed by, I said to my friend, I said, that's the prettiest girl I've ever seen. I've got to know that girl. And I made it my business to get to meet her, and we started dating and fell in love, and we were blessed to get married 51 years ago. So we've had three children together, and we have three married children and six grandchildren. So each of our married kids has two kids, and so we've got six grandkids, and they're all the joy of my life.
0: Yeah.
2: And so I'm grateful.
0: Yeah, so this journey that you're on was so interesting. You know, you've always talked about God's plan and his providence, his care for you. You've seen it. How did you get prepared for this season of your life in really practical ways? Because this is not a practical disease, and it in so many ways transforms the way you live everyday life.
2: Well, you know, it's amazing, Jeff. It was a shock, of course, to find out that she had this. We realized that something was wrong when Stephanie and I were babysitting for two of our grandkids, and we had our older granddaughter with us, and she turned to me and she asked me who our granddaughter was, and what was she doing there, and who was that? She'd never seen her before, and that's when we realized something was very wrong. So I don't know that anybody's ever really prepared for it, because it's kind of a shock. But that being said, if you do what Christian people are supposed to do, if you love justice and love kindness, if you do justice, love kindness, and walk humbly with God, if you're just praying to God every day and you're grateful to God for what He has given you, mm-hmm. and you have the contentment that comes with being a Christian and being filled with the Spirit, I think that helps to prepare you. because I look at this not as a burden, but as really as a gift almost. You know, God has gifted me with more time with my wife. And, you know, this is a different season for us, of course, because she doesn't know me. But that being said, it's still a wonderful, sweet time for me to be the one to be able to care for her. And I'm grateful to God for.
0: You told me one time that when you were at Princeton Seminary, you had a very wonderful job on campus. That particular job, though, seems to be like the job you're resuming today.
2: Yeah, well, it's amazing how God works. I mean, God, nothing in my life has been wasted. So God, I didn't realize when I got that that job when I was at Princeton Seminary that was really preparing me for what was to come one day.
0: And what was the job?
2: I was an orderly. I don't know if they still call it that, but I got a job at a hospital at the Princeton Medical Center as an orderly, and which meant that I was responsible for caring for and cleaning for older men. So these are men in their 60s and 70s and 80s and 90s who couldn't take care of themselves. Many of them had dementia. Some of them had had strokes. But whatever their situation was, they couldn't take care of themselves, and I was charged with taking care of them, washing them, cleaning them, encouraging them, helping them get dressed every day, feeding them. And little did I know that would prepare me for what was to come in my own life.
0: So how do you, every time I've seen you and Stephanie, when you come to the studio and when we're out to lunch and all that, you it almost feels like I am on a very personal first date with you, because I'm watching you almost introduce her and curate the world around her. How has this chapter of your life been? It almost feels like a brand new adventure in a very interesting way.
2: It is. It's a brand new adventure because she doesn't know my name. It's interesting. She doesn't know my name, but she kind of knows who I am, and she feels safe with me. And so every day I reintroduce myself to her. I tell her, you know, my name is Joe. I'm here to take care of you. I'm your husband. I love you madly. We're going to have a great day today. Boy, don't you look great. You know, and I compliment her on even the small things she's able to do still. You know, when she's walking better, when she sings to music videos from old songs that we used to listen to when we were teenagers. I sing with her and we laugh. And I'm a silly guy anyway, so I'm always telling her jokes and I make her laugh. I tease her, and she responds to that. She smiles, she laughs, and so every day is its own new day. But I just keep introducing myself. We go up to the studio. I introduce her to you like it's the first time you've ever met her, but she really appreciates that. She appreciates.
0: So how spiritually, you know, this is almost a 24-hour job for you. It feels like it emotionally, physically, spiritually, mentally would be exhausting. How do you stay connected to your source? How do you make sure that during the day you're not relying on your own strength? Or how do you keep from getting grumpy or despondent or even depressed? What are the guardrails that you've found to be helpful?
2: Well, I'm just so thankful. I'm talking to God all the time, asking Him to give me the strength that I need. But He's given me this wonderful sense of contentment, and I'm surrounded by my children and their spouses and my grandkids who love us both so very much, and they keep us so happy and just joyful. So for that, I'm grateful to God. There are days that are hard. It's hard some days, but I just have a sense of contentment that God has gifted me with this extra time with the love of my life, and in this season, I'm doing what I'm supposed to be doing, which is taking care of it. This is what the vows say: for better, for worse, for rich, for poor, in sickness and in health. So this is the in sickness time, and that's okay.
0: For your kids and your grandkids, this is its own separate journey. How have you, as a family, decided to envelop Stephanie and to love her during this chapter? What are the kinds of practical ways kids and grandkids can be helpful to you and to Stephanie?
2: They make every effort to encourage us, which I love. They write cards and stuff. My little grandkids wrote some cards. They had a thing in school like, you know, what is your Christmas wish? And interestingly, to a fault, the four younger ones all wrote that they wish their grandmother could remember things a little bit better. They wish that she would get well. And I thought that's so wonderful. But they encourage us. Mm-hmm. They make us laugh, which I love. And they And we treat Stephanie, and they treat Stephanie like nothing's wrong with her, which is the way it's supposed to be. We just as she is, you know, we treat her that way every day, the same way every day, and tell her we love her, and laugh with her, and just help her along, and realize that that this has been God's gift to us.
0: There are people out here in the last couple of minutes we've got together who are at the very beginning of this journey, and they're scared. I mean, there's real fear that they're not going to be able to respond the way that you're responding, or they're not going to be able to even communicate the love that they have for that person. And there's even a people out there who say, well, they're not even the same person. I've heard televangelists and others make up some really wild theories about what happens in this particular chapter, very different from what you've described. In about a minute and a half here, just give some encouragement to those people that are at the beginning of this process and how they can face it with joy and not be consumed by fear.
2: Yeah. Thank you, Jeff. I would just say to you, know that God loves you and God loves your spouse. And remember the vows you took on the wedding day, you know, to have and to hold from this day forward, for richer, for poorer, for better, for worse, in sickness and in health. Remember that. That this is the person that you love and have loved, and that you're supposed to be there for them in sickness and in health. Encourage them every day. Make them laugh. Make them smile. Tell them, even if they can't respond back, that you love them. They understand that. They even if they can't talk or communicate the way they used to, they understand. They understand that you love them, and it makes them smile. It makes Stephanie smile when I tell her every night, honey, you have nothing to worry about. I'm right here to take care of you. I love you so. And we're in this together. And that gives her tremendous comfort. I always say it to all of you, just ask God to give you the strength that you need and be thankful. Don't complain. Be thankful that you have had a spouse, that you had as many years of love that you did have. And then continue on loving that person until the time that God chooses to separate you.
0: Joe, this is just speaking personally for me and for Rebecca and for our children, who we've talked about this the whole time that we've known you. This has been a very good reminder, not only of my vows, but how to wake up every day looking at the person next to me in bed and really wanting to love them the way that Jesus loves her. Yes. and loves me. So thank you for making time for us this morning. We love you and Stephanie, and can't wait to see what is next for you and your family.
2: Thanks so much, brother. Love you all.
0: Well, coming up on Morning Light, each story and journey is unique. Water Street Mission takes an individualized approach to care for each person they help. 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Up next, you're watching Morning Light right here on Lighthouse TV.
3: His name is Joe Watkins. 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
5: Well, praise the Lord, everyone. I'm Pastor Eric Lambert of Bethel Deliverance International Church, and I'd like to invite you to join us on the next episode of The Christian and the Culture, a program designed to help you take a closer look at the Word of God as it relates to our current climate in this world. 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
1: Welcome back. When our neighbors are struggling, Water Street Mission doesn't give up. They show up, sharing Christ's love and restoring hope with those experiencing homelessness. This nonprofit provides housing, meals, dental care, life skills, training, and so much more. Joining us is Matt Clement, Director of Marketing. Matt, thanks for being with us. Tell us about Water Street Rescue Mission.
6: Yeah, so Water Street is a shelter, primarily known as a shelter, for people, men, women, and children experiencing homelessness. So currently we're caring for about 185 men, women, and children. And the way that we look at homelessness is really at this whole person perspective, with Christ-centered care at the center of what we're doing, and then a lot of wraparound services around that. So that's job skills training, that's life skills training, that's working on medical issues if somebody has medical issues, and then also finding a community for them to be a part of. We found that when people really find community, and most importantly, they find Christ, their lives really start to change. So.
1: And when do you find that people come to the shelter?
6: Yeah.
1: When do they need your help?
6: Yeah, so it's really after a number of things. A lot of people come to us, you know, after they've lost all their friends, they've burned all their relationships. But preceding that, there's often things such as a medical issue, a massive medical bill, a job loss, perhaps a death in the family. That's been something that we faced a lot recently. That just, yeah, starts to break kind of the safety nets that they have to keep them off the street. So usually it's not an overnight thing. It's a long process.
1: So how do you fill in those pieces?
6: Yeah, so we have a very comprehensive staff that really looks at, okay, what brought you to homelessness, and what are some of the things that we can help rebuild? So we actually have something called the Foundational Assets, with transformational hope in Christ at the center of that. And so we really start to look at, okay, what are all the nets that broke down for you to get you to the point where you're at? And so, yeah, we have a staff that is focused in these 9 areas. And so it's really it's a different way of looking at homelessness and trying to rebuild from the ground up on an individualized basis.
1: When you share the gospel with them, what is the reaction?
6: Yeah. So for a lot of people, initially, it's tough. A lot of people come to us and they are in survival mode. To be honest, we have quite a few people that will come to us and treat us pretty poorly because they're on edge. They're just trying to make it through. And so it takes some time for them first to calm down, realize that there's safe people at Water Street for them to trust. And then over time, they start to see the love of Christ. We have something called an Alpha class that everybody goes through who is part of our residential program. We also have chapel, not required to receive services, but we push people to be a part of chapel. And then we also, just have a pastoral ministry that is wrapping around them. So quite a few people, even people who come from other religious backgrounds, such as being Islam or, other religions, they come to a sense of understanding who Jesus is, and some of them do make a decision to follow Christ.
1: Share with us a story how this ministry is changing someone's life.
6: Yeah. So one man that I'm thinking about, his name's Kevin. He is now in his 60s, and he's kind of a picture of what homelessness can look like. Homelessness often isn't this linear improvement. He's been in and out shelters for almost 40 plus years.
1: That is a long time.
6: It is, yeah. And so he started at 13, being on the streets, had to lean into selling drugs, and he's just run the gamut. We do have some people that it's in and out of our emergency shelter, but Kevin decided to make the next step and go into our residential program, and that's where we see people really start to move forward. They really start to move forward in their relationship with God. They really start to move forward in trusting relationships with our staff and with other residential program members. And yeah, he really took off. And the thing that he says is for the first time in his life, he really feels like he's become the man that he was always supposed to be.
1: Oh my goodness. Yeah. How does that make you feel?
6: Yeah, it's great. Our team works really, really hard. We invest a lot in this whole person model, this idea of like surrounding somebody with the supports that they need, and specifically focusing on like their identity in Christ, their identity first outside of Christ, and then what their identity will look like in Christ. And so just to see that transformations just makes everything that I do worth it.
1: Yeah, that's a wonderful story, and certainly we wish him the very best.
6: Thanks.
1: Still to come on Morning Light, Water Street Mission is inviting the community to attend a night of praise and worship with fellow believers. Learn how you can attend the 7th annual Reverberate next.
7: 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How to safely build a fire, and how to control the flames. But I can only teach wildfire prevention. 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
8: Gerald the Fish.
9: What about, like, Joaquin Bartholomew?
8: Joaquin Bartholomew.
9: Yeah. See ya.
8: See ya. Joaquin Bartholomew. What? How do you think of that?
9: I have no idea. Since we gave him that title, he should honestly be the King of the Pond.
8: King of the Pond.
9: Yeah.
8: He's out there somewhere.
9: For real.
8: You want this one?
9: Oh, yeah. Nice.
8: All right.

0: You were just watching and listening to last year's Reverberate concert at Longs Park in Lancaster County. Reverberate is a way to unite the community in praise and worship. The event spans across denominational lines, bringing glory to God. Joining me once again is Matt Clement, Director of Marketing at Water Street Mission. Matt, let's talk about Reverberate. I heard it on the radio station, and it sounds like such an exciting event.
1: Yeah, it's an amazing event for me, amazing event for our team, 2,500 people from Lancaster County all praising God together. And the goal of Reverberate's not just to come and be united in worship, to unite Lancaster County in worship, but it's also this idea of we're going out to love our neighbors off of this. So it's an event that I think we're hoping moves the community in a direction of loving God and loving their neighbors, specifically their neighbors experiencing homelessness and poverty.
0: So tell me, who will be featured? How many different groups?
1: Yeah. So currently we have Petra, we have Keystone Church, and then we also have Calvary Church, all signed up to lead worship with us. We're just really excited about all three of those groups. And then right now we're trying to finish off, round off the fourth.
0: And so where specifically does it take place, and when does it take place?
1: Yeah, so it takes place in Longs Park, in kind of the center of Lancaster County. Beautiful amphitheater. We work with the amphitheater to set everything up, and we have food trucks there. So from 3:30 to 5:30, we'll have food trucks. You want to come hang out, spend some time with fellow believers. We typically have around 140 churches that come to this event. And so it's people across denominations, across ethnicities, across worship styles that come to this event. So it's just really impactful.
0: So this is the seventh year. How have you seen it grown?
1: Yeah. Well, it's really been something that started at very small roots back in 2019 and started at Spooky Nook. Because of COVID, we moved it outside into Longs Park, and we've actually stayed there even through some rain. And it's just really become this event that's just, we've seen more and more people show up. We're expecting somewhere around 2,500, but we've had upwards of 3,000 plus show up. And so it's just one of those nights that you just feel is like gaining momentum, and the passion for the event and this being like a core part of what represents the fall for Lancaster County Christians is you can feel it growing.
0: What do you hope happens?
1: Yeah.
0: That evening, and when people walk away, what do you hope they take with them?
1: Yeah. Yeah, I hope that people are able to connect with God first and foremost, and connect with fellow believers. But also I hope they come away with a sense that there's big needs out there, that our neighbors are hurting, and there's a lot of people who are struggling with the cost of living. They're struggling with the cost of rent, the cost of just living life, and you know, across the board we're all struggling, but there's some people who are really on the edge, and so how can we come alongside them, show them the love of Christ through caring for them, and make a real difference in our county.
0: And this is in Lancaster County, but yeah, there are needs all throughout our viewing area. Mm-hmm. So how should people reach out to their shelters, and what are the needs?
1: Yeah. So we stay in touch with missions across Central PA. To be honest, all of them are facing increased need in terms of need for services. Like, I mean, we're normally not this packed out. We're at 185, which is full capacity right now. Mm-hmm. A lot of the other missions in our area are packed out. A lot of young families are facing homelessness for the first time. A lot of seniors are facing homelessness for the first time. Mm-hmm. And so the need for expansion is there. We've just expanded, went through a capital campaign. I would say just look up your local mission, look up whatever county you're in, look for the local mission, and try to volunteer, give, because the needs are more than I've seen in my 7 years of being at Water Street. There's so many people are facing homelessness for the first time.
0: Mm-hmm.
1: Yeah.
0: That's good. Thank you so much for sharing that with us. As far as the needs are concerned, our viewers can certainly reach out to their local mission groups.
1: Yes.
0: Thanks so much for being with us, Matt.
1: Yeah, thank you.
0: To learn more about the Night of Worship or Water Street Mission, visit WSM.org. Stay with us. We're back right after the break.

0: Welcome back. Well, a final word on our conversation this morning with Joe Watkins. I've gotten to know Joe and Stephanie and their family pretty well over the past 5 or 6 years. Before that, of course, I'd watched Joe on TV as a national commentator, a public figure. But it's watching him in the quiet, love and care for his bride of 51 years that's helped me understand how seriously he took his marriage vows. You heard that this morning, and how God prepared him and their children for this long and difficult journey into the world of dementia. It's interesting to me that when we take those vows to our spouses, we never know exactly the valleys we'll go through together. And if we did know, we might not care to go in the first place. The marriage of Joe and Stephanie Watkins is a beautiful reminder that for every trial and in every hard and difficult circumstance, God has a plan, He has hope, and He has very practical help for all of us. He's prepared the way long before we had a clue how difficult that marriage road would be. It's how we can say with confidence, with Joe, that perfect love casts out all fear. In marriages and in life, we can trust the God who knows our futures. It is secure in Him and with Him. And that's a truth you heard this morning. Their life speaks to so very eloquently. For Deborah and the entire Morning Light team, I'm Jeff Coleman. Thanks for spending this week with us. Be sure to check in on your neighbors, and we hope to see you again this Monday morning.
1: Being a single mom of young kids, not a lot of people have a support. And support makes a huge difference in a young mom's life. There's so many days that I would not have made it through had it not been for Dr. Stanley. And there would be days I would just sit and listen and put it on repeat. You can get through the hard times if you have a good support system.

the biblical narrative of a global flood in Genesis 7 be true? What should a Christian's response be to the skeptics' charges against Noah and the ark? Could such an immense structure have even been built thousands of years ago? And how would Noah and his family have fed and cared for that many animals? In this episode of Origins, we'll dive deeply into the details of how the ark was constructed and answer the skeptics' charges against the global flood. Coming up on today's edition of Origins, Flooded with Facts Part 2 with Dr. Brad Harrop.

0: the program.
1: Hey, it's great to be here, Ray.
0: You know, this is part two, and in part one, you gave us a lot of facts. I don't know what you have left to share. I mean, there was so much there in the first show.
1: Absolutely. Now we got to dive into the boat itself. We've got to get into some of the specifics. So if you stop and think about it, probably one of the biggest skeptics' charges against the flood is, okay, how are you going to get that many animals on a boat? You know, they basically say it would not have been big enough. And I'll just start by pointing out, who created the animals? God did. Don't you think he knows how big a boat he needs for the animals he created?
0: That's true. He gives the dimensions of the ark after
1: Absolutely.
0: All.
1: Absolutely. So if you look in the Bible, Genesis chapter 6, starting in verse 14, it says, make yourself an ark of gopher wood. Now, Ray, I'm going to go ahead and answer a question that you may have asked a couple times, and that is, what is gopher wood? We don't know for sure, but I've been told that that's when God told Noah, hey, go for wood. So he then goes on to tell him the size. He said, this is how you shall make it. The length of the ark should be 300 cubits, the width 50, the height 30. Now, obviously, in America, we don't use the word cubit as a standard of measure. We use feet, inches, yards. But we know back then, a cubit was basically defined as the length of a man's forearm. And so if you stop and think about what is the average length of a man's forearm, believe it or not, we know that average today. The automobile industry, they actually did a global study. They determined the average length is 18.34 inches.
0: Wow.
1: So they basically were trying to find a test dummy for automobiles. They wanted to know what is the average size of a man. 18.34. So if we round that down to 18 inches, here's what that really means. That means this boat was 450 feet long, a football field and a half. The very next verse in the Bible indicates that Noah was supposed to put three decks on it. So knowing that, we can actually calculate how much volume he had. And I've done that using a very conservative 17.5-inch cubit. He would have had 1.39 million cubic feet of storage space.
0: Wow.
1: Which is really hard for any of us to get our hands around. In fact, probably the best way for me to give it to you to remember is if we were to go down to local railroad crossing and we start counting boxcars as they slowly roll by. And we get all the way up to 52. All 52 of those massive railroad boxcars would have very easily fit on Noah's Ark. And nine more trains just like that one.
0: Oh, wow.
1: To the tune of 520, actually it's about 522 railroad boxcars. This thing was massive. In fact, if you want to see a replica of just how big this thing is, if you were to go to San Francisco today, down in Pier 39, there is a boat that is permanently docked. They have turned it into a museum. It's called the SS Jeremiah O'Brien. It is one of the last ships of an entire fleet of ships called the Liberty Ships. Basically, these are the ones that helped us win the war because we could build them quicker than the Germans could sink them. They have turned this boat into a floating museum. I asked one of the retired Navy guys that works there in the little booth to give me some details about it. And he told me things like the year it was built. He told me which battles it had fought in. And I let the guy talk for 6 or 7 minutes before I finally asked him the one question I really wanted to know. I said, what can you tell me about the size of this ship? Now, keep in mind, he doesn't know what I do for a living, doesn't know who. But his next question was, do you own a Bible? I said, yes, sir, I do. He said, well, if you'll open it up to the Genesis account, he said, you'll find the dimensions right there in Genesis chapter 6. I said, how's that? He said, yeah, they built this entire fleet to the dimensions of Noah's Ark.
0: Oh, wow.
1: Now, think about that for just a minute. Here is a fleet of ships that we were building that was quite

0: literally to the dimensions of the ark. I asked him the obvious question. I said, why did they do that? He said, because they wanted to have large ships that could carry heavy loads through rough seas. And so our Navy basically patterned a blueprint for this ship that they got from Noah, who got his blueprint from God. I was speaking on a university campus one time and actually had a professor kind of heckling me all through the lesson. He kept kind of uttering, I wouldn't have floated. It wouldn't have floated. And I knew we had this factual information about the SS Jeremiah O'Brien, the Liberty ships. And so when I put that information on the screen and I taught the room, hey, here's what this whole fleet was built after. I looked directly at him and I said, crazy thing, this entire fleet floated just like Noah's Ark would have as well. Let's go to the screen and talk a little bit about exactly what we know on the insides of this boat. One of the questions that skeptics often ask is, all right, how would he have time to build a boat this big? Which is a pretty good question if you stop and think about it. At the end of Genesis chapter 5, we are given a time designation. It talks about the fact that Noah was 500 years old. He begot Shem, Ham, and Japheth. We then read in Genesis chapter 6, verse 3, where it says, my spirit shall not strive with man forever, for indeed he is flesh. And then it gives this 120-year period. Now, a lot of people have said, oh, that's when God limited lifespans to 120 years. I'm not convinced that that is the case, because if you look at this timeline, one of the things you'll notice, this fuzzy blue line represents the flood, and then you've got all of these folks after the flood, who many of which lived way beyond 120 years. You've got 433, 438, 464. I think, Ray, what this really is a probationary period, kind of like what God gave Nineveh, basically saying, okay, look, you've got roughly 100 years to clean this thing up. So we then fast forward and we look at Genesis chapter 7, verse 5, that tells us Noah was 600 years old when the floodwaters were on the earth. So he had roughly 100 years to do it. Now, why is that an interesting artifact? Several years ago, there was a book written by Henry Morris called The Genesis Flood. It's an excellent reference book. I would recommend it to all of the viewers. In that book, Morris said that four men could have cut, dressed, and installed about 15 cubic feet of lumber per day. Now, if you figure they work 6-day weeks, resting on the Sabbath, that means that Noah and his boys could have cut, dressed, and installed about 4,680 cubic feet of lumber per year. So you look right here, take that number and ask yourself, how big was the boat? Well, we can safely estimate it would require about 380,000 cubic feet of lumber. Again, not a small vessel. Which means Noah and his boys could have done this in only 81 years, leaving him plenty of time to go out and collect the food necessary. And this is if they didn't hire anybody out. The skeptic would say, okay, yeah, but Noah wouldn't have been smart enough to build a boat that big. Because think about it, what they're doing is they're working from an evolutionary perspective, and they think that early man was dumb. I actually believe the opposite. I think maybe we're kind of getting dumber as we go along. You think about folks walking around these days holding a device. You take the device away from them, and suddenly they're lost. But the point being, folks, it doesn't take that long in God's Word until we realize people were already smelting metal. They were making musical instruments. By Genesis chapter 4, before the flood, we read of guys like Jubal, who was the father of all those who play the harp and the flute. Tubal Cain, an instructor of every craftsman of bronze and iron. And so here we are, quite literally, just a few short generations from Adam. And already people are smelting metal. They're making musical instruments. So I don't buy into the evolutionary perspective that early man was dumb. In fact, I know the Bible teaches that God created Adam with the ability to know right from wrong. He was expected to tend a garden, keep it. He named the animals, which tells me that man was created with intelligence.
1: Absolutely. And we see, you know, in his sons, those having flocks and herds. And so you have animal husbandry. They were doing some of that. And, of course, you know, Cain builds a city, so they're building cities.
0: Absolutely. Absolutely. Over and over again, what we see is evidence that man was created with intelligence. I often tell people, if you don't think man, early man, was intelligent, then maybe you can help me understand, how did those pyramids get built? Yeah, because I've actually talked to an archaeologist, a Christian archaeologist who's done some work there, and he's told me, he said, Brad, we know precisely what vein of marble that it was cut from. He told me, he said, it's over 200 miles away. Some of those stones weigh 40 to 60 tons. How do you move a stone 40 to 60 tons, 200 miles, without any machinery? Now, I do know what the textbooks show. The textbooks often will show this picture of guys, you know, rolling it on logs. But let me remind you, that's in the desert. If you roll a stone through sand, 40 tons, it's going to get bogged down. Somebody says, okay, but Brad, you know, how are you going to get two of every species on that boat? And the first point I would make is, Noah didn't have to get two of every species, because the Bible actually says two of every kind of animal. And Ray, one of the things that I hope people will think about in the whole creation evolution controversy, the Bible repeatedly says things reproduce after their kind. If I were to give you some tomato seeds, you put them in an airlock bag and put them in a closet for 50 years, you take those down, you plant them, I think you'd know what you were going to get, right? And yet, evolution demands not tomatoes, but rather ferns and palm trees and rhinoceros. But we know tomato seeds only produce tomatoes. You say, why does it matter? Think about this for just a moment. This is a basic ancestral chart for dogs. You know, today we have all kinds of breeds of dogs. In fact, they even have the little miniature dogs that people are putting sweaters on. But at the end of the day, all of these came from what they're labeling right up here as an ancestral dog. And you ask yourself, how many of the dog kind did Noah have to take on the boat? The answer, just two, a male and a female. We've had roughly 4,000 years to breed and get all these different characteristics, all the different traits that we have around us today. Another skeptic's charge is, okay, how in the world is he going to collect all of those animals? And the idea being that Noah had to go get penguins from Antarctica and lions from Africa, tigers from Asia, bring them all to the boat. And yet, the reality is, he didn't have to go get any of them. If you look in the end of Genesis chapter 6, it actually states that those animals came to him. Another real good skeptic question is, okay, how are you going to feed, water, and clean up after that many animals? And Ray, I'll tell you, this is actually a pretty good question, because I've got four children, travel about 40 weekends a year. When my children were little, they would travel with me quite a bit, which means we would have six people in one hotel room for 3 or 4 days. And you can imagine what that would look like after 3 or 4 days. And that's without any animals, unless you consider my children animals. But if you stop and think about it for just a minute, I'm not absolutely convinced that he had to do this. And the reason I say that is it possible that God could have put some of these animals in a state of hibernation? Well, we ask the question, do we see any other biblical record of God putting animals to sleep? Like, oh, I don't know, Adam, putting him to sleep to make Eve. Most people don't realize God was the first anesthesiologist. So is it possible that he did that? And the answer is absolutely. But interestingly, there was a book written several years ago by an author by the name of John Woodmorap. It's called Noah's Ark, A Feasibility Study. I tell people, if you are like an accountant, an engineer, type A kind of spreadsheet person, you will love this book. And for the rest of us, it may help you sleep better. In this book, he showed not necessarily how it was done, but rather that it could be done using 8 people working 10 hours a day. And again, I'm not convinced he had to, because, you know, he may have simply put some of those animals into a state of hibernation. Oftentimes the question is asked, did it rain before the flood? Now, Ray, I'm going to ask you, if you will, read Genesis chapter 2, starting about verse 4.
1: All right, here we go. This is the history of the heavens and the earth when they were created, in the day that the Lord God made the earth and the heavens. Before any plant of the field was in the earth, and before any herb of the field had grown. For the Lord God had not caused it to rain on the earth, and there was no man to till the ground. But a mist went up from the earth and watered the whole face of the ground.
0: So we know, according to the text, that there was definitely a time that God didn't cause it to rain. He used this mist. We don't know how long that lasted, because the Bible doesn't say so. I have an opinion, and my opinion is that it had not rained before the flood. And I give you 2 reasons for that. Number one, what was the symbol that God gave Noah he wouldn't flood the earth again? It was a rainbow. And so if it had rained prior to that, Noah would have likely seen rainbows, probably would not have been all that special. The other reason that I give is Genesis, or Hebrews chapter 11. It actually says that by faith, Noah, being divinely warned of things not yet seen, prepared an ark. And so it's my opinion that he probably had not seen rain.
1: Brad, I'm going to have to stop you right there. This is great stuff. We'll be back right after these messages.

A birthday without her mom. An anniversary without her husband. Her wedding day without her dad. These are the days when military families miss the ones they've lost most of all. Families never forget. And neither do we. We are TAPS, the Tragedy Assistance Program for Survivors, providing resources, support, and comfort to the families of our fallen military heroes, all at no cost to them. 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

0: Welcome back to Origins. We're talking to Dr. Brad Harab, who's been sharing about Flooded with Facts Part 2. In Part 1, we looked outside the ark. Now we're inside the ark. What else do you have to share for us?
1: Well, we got to talk a little bit about, okay, where did the water come from? You know, skeptics look at us today and they say, okay, there's not a lot of water on the dry ground. There's not water surrounding us. So where did all this water come from? Bible gives two specific places. In Genesis chapter 7, verse 11, it says, the windows of heaven were open and the fountains of the great deep were broken up. And Ray, I want you to think about, God had to know precisely how much water to put on the earth, because first off, if he didn't flood completely, then you'd have animals and humans living through it. Also, if he didn't cover the tops of the mountains enough, you think about the boat floating along and there's a mountain just barely submerged, then all of a sudden it hits, it'd make the Titanic look like child's
0: play. I was going to say the Titanic.
1: Yeah. What? We call that the draft of a boat, you know, how deeply it sits in the water. And so God would have to give Noah clearance for the draft of a boat. Now, if you have, say, a like this guy right here, a speedboat, you don't want that thing sitting very deeply in the water because you want it to move quickly. Whereas, say, a transatlantic ocean-worthy vessel, that has to sit a whole lot deeper in the water to keep it from rolling and capsizing and to be able to withstand the waves. If you were to ask a shipbuilder, what is the draft of an ocean-worthy vessel? Because obviously the ark wasn't built for speed, didn't have anywhere to go, but it did need to be able to withstand those pounding waves. Shipbuilders will tell you it's one half of the height, meaning that boat needs to be able to settle down roughly one half the height. Now, again, Genesis chapter 6, verses 15 and following, we're given the dimensions, 300 by 50 by 30 cubits high. So if I ask, okay, what's a half of 30? It's going to be 15 cubits. That means God has to give them 15 cubits of clearance. I'm actually going to read Genesis chapter 7, verses 18 and following, and I want you to listen carefully for that 15-cubit number. It says, the waters prevailed and greatly increased on the earth, and the ark moved about on the surface of the waters. The waters prevailed exceedingly on the earth, and all the high hills under the whole heaven were covered. The waters prevailed 15 cubits upward, and the mountains were covered.
0: 15 cubits upward from the tops of the mountains.
1: Absolutely. God knew precisely how much water he needed to place on those particular mountaintops in order to give the thing clearance. You know, again, a lot of people look at this as just a cute little story, 40 nights, 40 days of rain. But when you actually look and start doing the math, they were on that boat for over a year. If you look at the screen, you'll notice, yes, there were 40 nights and days of rain, but then you're given other date dimensions or time dimensions where, for instance, 74 more days until the mountains were viewed. You got 40 days elapsed before Noah sent out the raven. You remember the raven first, and then multiple occasions he sent out a dove. We add all of that up, and we come up with 371 days that they were on that boat. Last question that I want us to deal with, where did all the water go? I want to give you three different areas of water to think about. We know, according to Genesis chapter 8, the very first verse talks about God causing a wind to pass over. So we know there's trillions of gallons above our head right now in the atmosphere. We also know there's trillions of gallons below our feet in the water table, the aquifers that are down there. In fact, I'm sure you've probably drank well water before. The third location is actually kind of referred to from the Psalms, Psalm chapter 104. And it's an interesting, it's talking specifically about the flood. Take a look at what the psalmist said, starting in verse 6. You covered it with the deep as with a garment. The waters stood above the mountains. At your rebuke they fled. At the voice of your thunder they hastened away. If you look at verse 8, you stretched the mountains up. You pulled the valleys down to the place which you founded for them. you've set a boundary that they may not pass over, that they may not return to cover the earth. According to this, God changed the topography of the earth after the flood to accommodate some of that water.
0: So that now we can continue to live just as God said He was going to preserve the
1: absolutely.
0: Earth.
1: Absolutely.
0: Brad, it's been a pleasure. I'm glad you came back and
1: absolutely,
0: joined us again.
1: Right.
0: Hope you can come again in a future episode.
1: Would love to.
0: Critics and skeptics of Scripture like to claim that Noah's Ark was not an adequate vessel to float or to hold the animals, and that Noah could not have built it or gathered or cared for the animals, and that even if he could, there's not enough water for a worldwide flood. Those claims you saw today are demonstrably false. All that Scripture teaches about the flood and about the ark have been shown to be accurate and true. It just goes to show you that we know what the Bible says is true, and the proof is all around you. If you enjoy Origins, we sure could use your help to keep this Creation Television program on the air. Your support, both prayerfully and financially, make a big impact. And so let's work together to reveal how awesome our Creator truly is. And we'll see you next time on Origins.
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Recently, a major U.S. denomination, the Presbyterian Church of the USA, let the last of its foreign missionaries go, fired, doors closed, ending nearly 200 years of global missions, a history that deployed thousands to the end of the earth to share the good news of the gospel. But if you're a student of the Bible, you know that God works beyond the walls of mission agencies. His word will, in the words of the prophet Isaiah, not return void. Tonight, a writer and podcaster who serves with missionaries all over the globe, he'll help us see just what God is doing around the world. Stay with us.

0: Alex Kochman is a husband, father of four, church leader, and a passionate advocate for world mission. He holds degrees from Liberty University, where he later taught, and today he directs communications for a nearly 100-year-old mission agency, ABWE, an organization with nearly 1,000 missionaries deployed to 90 countries. His new book, Striving for the Faith, dives deep in the pages of Paul's letter to the Philippians. Alex, first let me ask you, how does a father of four have time to write a book? That's wonderful.
1: Squeeze it in on the margins.
0: I hear you. Yeah, I hear you.
1: Yeah,
0: I hear
1: that's
0: you.
1: Right.
0: Yeah, yeah. What a blessing. What a blessing. You know, I want people to know that the folks that we have on the program are real people. They're not, you know, they're not just one-dimensional folks. You know, you're not some guy in a room writing books and doing your work, but you're from Philadelphia originally.
1: Yeah, that's yeah. right. Yeah, and it's good to be back.
0: And you went to Liberty University.
1: I did. Go Flames.
0: Were you a Christian before you went to Liberty? Or
1: I was, yeah, by God's grace. Grew up in a Christian home. Went to a good Christian school in Philly.